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Answer the plea. Give what you can. Thank you. We started with something from 26 called Hot BB from none other than Erica Badu and the Alchemist, in this case, from her album Before the World Blows. Lonnie Jordan doing his own rendition of a song from War called Baby Brother from his album called War Stories. Angelique Kidjo with the Soweto Gospel Choir, Sunlight to My Soul. And that strange piece in there called Out with the Boys, that was Mandrill from the album Composite Truth. Not one of their best known songs, but certainly one of my favorites. It's just so ominous. Delvon Lamar Organ Trio ending everything with Chicken Leg. If you caught the earlier segments of the show, you heard my tribute to Cassandra Wilson, and I mentioned that M-Bass was some of her early work. Well, another track by that group will be a mini continuation of what we did in Hours 1 and 2. That'll be in the next set, as well as Drama and Buckwheat, Zydeco.

We had The Bottle on The Soul Show, redone by Brian Jackson and Masters at Work. Buckwheat Zydeco doing Beast of Burden, a cover of The Stones and Drama with Savannah. Now, in there was M-Bass as well with Call Lou featuring Cassandra Wilson. M-Bass, a Brooklyn-based collective that Cassandra joined before breaking out as a solo recording artist. It is always rewarding to dig into some history and maybe pluck a few tidbits that are obscure for your enjoyment and maybe your enrichment. They certainly make me a better host, I think. Thanks for your listenership and your support, as always. The archives are on demand and available at soulshowmike.org. Looking ahead, Womack Sisters' Jeffrey Osborne, Robert Glasper, and a little bit more of the Wyclef Jean album Q Theory that honors the great Quincy Jones. See you soon.

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2: Hello and welcome to the Global Village. I'm Chris Heim.

It's Mexican Independence Day, and we celebrate here in the Global Village. We've got music that will touch on at least a few of the many regional styles of music from Mexico. We'll cover the traditional and the contemporary, and we'll touch on a few artists based in this country who are of Mexican heritage. We'll get things underway, in fact, with one of those artists, Lila Downs, doing a song from Santana, as we begin another visit here to the Global Village.

A couple of tunes there associated with Santana, although actually neither one of them are originally Santana tunes. There we heard Tito Puente, and he is the one who did the original version of Oye Como Va, which became a hit for Santana. So did Black Magic Woman, which originally was a Fleetwood Mac tune. Lila Downs doing her version of it. Lila of both Mexican and American heritage, and has drawn very extensively on Mexican traditions for the work that she's done. We are celebrating Mexican Independence Day here in the Global Village and highlighting some of the music from Mexico, both traditional and contemporary, some of the different regional styles of music, as much anyway as we can touch upon in the course of this hour here in the Global Village. So we get to some music, staying in a little more contemporary vein, from one of the most popular of the rock and Espanol groups, which it turns out comes from Mexico, the group Café Tacuba, and here teamed up with a band of Mexican heritage based in this country, Los Lobos, here in the Global Village.

some Afro-Latin funk sounds from the group Cote Soul Sounds. A couple of the main forces behind that group include members of Antibalas, the Fela-inspired Afrobeat group, and also Grupo Fantasma out of Austin, Texas, and their Latin funk music. And they're together as Cote Soul Sounds, the most recent album, Taurus, and from that we heard Bread and Circuses. We also heard some music from an album called Circus, music from the Mexican alternative band Maldita Vecindad, and Cumbala is the tune that we heard from them. And we started with Los Lobos, joined by another of those popular rock and Espanol groups, also from Mexico, Café Tacuba. And that particular meeting of those two great bands came together on a Los Lobos album called The Ride. We are highlighting some sounds from Mexico as this happens to be Mexican Independence Day. We're back in just a minute with some music from a wonderful group based in Chicago that specializes in traditional music from Mexico and the many different regional styles of music from Mexico. We will hear the traditional version of the tune La Bamba from Sones de México when we return here to the Global Village.

Jarabe Tapatio, or better known as the Mexican Hat Dance, and they're one of the longest-standing mariachi bands from Mexico. Mariachi Vargas founded over a century ago, and their earliest recordings began in the 30s, and there was a collection of them that was put together by the Arjuli label, which actually has done a great job of putting together a variety of traditional musics from Mexico over the years, including there the music of Mariachi Vargas. We also heard some Son Huasteco music, courtesy of Los Caimanes. This also from another one of those Arjuli compilations that focuses in on a variety of regional styles of music from Mexico, drawing on those many different releases that they've offered. And then a couple of things that focus on the music of Veracruz. And we heard a group called Conjunto Jardín, actually based

in California, but drawing on that Son Joroco music from Veracruz. And so we heard La Bruja from that little tongue-in-cheek story about the witch. And La Bamba, the traditional version of it, and that from a wonderful group based in Chicago called Sones de Mexico that are well-versed in so many different regional and traditional styles of music from Mexico. And they did a version of La Bamba on an album called Let It Bloom, music from Sones de Mexico. As we celebrate Mexican Independence Day this time around here in the Global Village, we're back in just a minute, and we'll move from the traditional to the experimental as we get to some music from Esquivel. So stay with us. We're back in just a sec right here in the Global Village.

a little space age bachelor pad music from Mexico from Esquivel, who was one of those fellows during the time that Exotica and Stereo were happening at the same time, and explored how to put all of that together in some very intriguing ways. There at the end, we heard some music from a current group, Mr. Ho's Orquestratica, and the first record to appear from this group was actually a large ensemble that was doing arrangements from Esquivel, came out under the title of The Unforgettable Sounds of Esquivel, and we heard Frenesi from that, Mr. Ho's Orquestratica. We heard Esquivel in the middle and doing a thing called Todavía, and that taken from one of a number of reissues that came out as there was a little lounge music and Exotica craze that went on in the 80s, and at least that brought some of this stuff back into circulation again. And one of those reissues was a thing called Cabaret Mañana. And Kronos Quartet did an Esquivel tune called Miniskirt. That was on their album called Nuevo. That's what we heard at the top. And that here in the Global Villages, we're highlighting some of the many different sounds from Mexico for Mexican Independence Day. Wanted to get to one more from an artist who had so much potential and died at such a young age. Left some very intriguing music behind, though. This is some music from an artist like Lila Downs, who came from parents who were both Mexican and American, drew on a variety of different traditions and created a very unique contemporary style of music. Here doing the song Face to the Wall, this is Lassa here in the Global Village.

Music from the talented singer and songwriter Lhasa. Face to the Wall, the song, wrapping up our small salute to the many musical riches of Mexico to celebrate Mexican Independence Day here in the Global Village. A reminder, there's more information about the program that you will find on our Global Village Facebook page. And you can also get in touch with us there or email us at info@kmuw.org. Global Village, a production of KMUW, Wichita Public Radio. I'm Chris Heim. Thanks for listening. 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

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This is Mixtape with your host, Weird Michael Beard, and we just heard Van Halen in there. Girl Gone Bad was the song. 1984 was the album. That song right there, they didn't have enough songs to fill that album, so they reached back into their old songs. There we go, turn Joe down a little bit. And they pulled that one out and resurrected it, and there you go. Great jam. Before that, we had Bryan Adams in there with Long Gone from the Reckless album. If you don't own that album, what the hell's the matter with you? Before that, we had Don Henley covering Leonard Cohen's Everybody Knows. Now, I got that off the actual Miles, Don Henley's Greatest Hits, but you can also get it on Tower of Song, a tribute to Leonard Cohen. Before that, we had Sting in there with When We Dance from his Fields of Gold album from 1994. It was like the best of Sting, and it was one of those bonus tracks, you know, like a new track. It's a hit, and that's what that was. And we started that off with Rod Stewart, and that song was Ain't Love a Bitch, and that was from the Blondes Have More Fun album. So if that's true, let me know at either Facebook or Instagram, Mixcloud or Spotify, Weird Mike Beard. Tonight's mixtape is called Coda. And if you know what a coda is, then you'll understand what this why this tape is entitled that. So I'm going to let you listen to a little bit of Joe, and I'll come back. Actually, well, yeah, I'm going to come back here in just a moment so you can enjoy this fret dance.

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Doesn't it make you happy? All right, people. 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And this is from my favorite Mick Jagger album. It's Wandering Spirit. It's an album that Rick Rubin and him produced. And apparently, they fought a lot while making this. And I think it shows in a sense of Rick Rubin really got Mick Jagger to make a great album. So sit back and enjoy. 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

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This is Mixtape with your host, Weird Michael Beard, and we just heard Radiohead in there with Karma Police from the legendary OK Computer album from 1997. Before that, we heard U2 in there with So Cruel from the legendary Octung Baby album from 1991. Before that, we heard The Cure in there with Pictures of You from the legendary Disintegration album from 1989. And we started that off with Mick Jagger's Don't Tear Me Up from the Wandering Spirit album from 1993. There you go. All right, people. The name of the mixtape this evening is Coda, and you can follow me on the socials at Spotify, Instagram, Mixcloud, and Facebook at Weird Mike Beard. So, how about that last set? I know it was dark. It was gloomy, and that's the way I designed it. I was feeling something when I put that together. And if you love listening to music, that's why you should be listening to this show, because you'll never know what you're going to get week after week. It's a different mixtape, and it's a hodgepodge of music from all genres, every genre practically. I go as far back as the 40s and as current as yesterday. So there we go. So I want to encourage you to come on back for the second hour. We'll have some more fun and we'll experience more music. Also, let's talk about what we got coming up. We got some Peter Gabriel coming up here from the Us album, and that's all I'm going to share with you. And this little jam behind me, this little gem here, let me just turn it up a little bit for you to experience. Now, this was from the most recent Pink Floyd album. That's right. This is from the Endless River album. And that would be from 2014. Wow, I can't believe it's been that long. Now, it was recorded in the 90s. This is before Richard Wright had passed away, long before. But after he passed away, they went, David and Nick went and gathered some things, and they made this album. Anyway, enough rambling, enough info. I'm going to let you enjoy some more of this. 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This is Mixtape with your host, Weird Michael Beard. Come on back for the second hour.

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Welcome in or welcome back. This is Mixtape with your host, Weird Michael Beard. And we just started the second hour off with Phil Collins. I Don't Care Anymore was the song. And Hello, I Must Be Going is the album. And there you go. Okay, we're not going to do a lot of talking this evening. That's right. Tonight's mixtape is called Coda. You can follow me on the socials at Spotify, Instagram, Mixcloud, and Facebook at Weird Mike Beard. Got some Rod Stewart coming in. And I'm going to let you enjoy some more of this Stewart Copeland. 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

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This is Mixtape with your host, Weird Michael Beard, and we just heard Fleetwood Mac in there with Go Your Own Way from the Rumours album. Before that, we heard the Rolling Stones in there with Out of Tears from the Voodoo Lounge album from 1994. Before that, we heard Van Halen in there with You Can't Get This Stuff No More from the Best of Van Halen Volume 1 from 1996. That was one of those new tracks when Dave came back for a moment. Then they asked him to leave. Before that, we heard Jeff Beck and Eric Clapton with a live version with Further On Up the Road, and that was recorded at the Secret Policeman's Ball in 1981. Let's go with that. And we started that off with Rod Stewart in there with Is That the Thanks I Get from the Blondes Have More Fun album. That album is just amazing. If you don't like it, I don't know what to tell you. I think it's amazing. Anyway, you can follow me on the socials at Spotify, Instagram, Mixcloud, and Facebook at Weird Mike Beard. Tonight's mixtape is called Coda. And we are in the middle. We got about a 30-minute ride left. And I just wanted to... Let's get back to some of the stuff we were just talking about. Now, that Rolling Stones album, I think that's a great album. I don't think it gets enough love that it should. It's a pure Rolling Stones album. They don't try to do a lot of tricks and try to sound like the time. It is, if you liked Exile, you should like that album. Also, the Van Halen thing, the story about that is pretty funny. If you read Dave's book, and boy, that guy's got a story in such a unusual way. He likes to talk. So anyway, his story is they asked if they wanted to come back and do a few songs. He said sure. So when they went in the studio, they were recording, but Dave wanted to make it festive because that's the way Dave likes things, festive. And so he brings in a little plant and some Christmas lights on it and puts on a funny hat. And I'm like, all of this just to record a song. Amazing. And now that guy can't sing. If you have seen any videos of recent shows that he has done, woo, that boy has lost his voice. So anyway, what else do we want to talk about? Well, I want to talk a little bit more about my show. My show is just, it's a music show for people that love to listen to popular music, whatever that may be. And I just put it in a little crock pot and cook it and boom, here we go. I'm going to let you enjoy some of the Stephen Price and let you get back into the music. 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This is Mixtape with your host, Weird Michael Beard. 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

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This is Mixtape with your host, Weird Michael Beard, and we just heard a live version of Oasis' Champagne Supernova from the Familiar to Millions album. Before that, we heard a live version of Led Zeppelin's Thank You from the BBC Sessions. And we start that off with U2, Who's Gonna Ride Your Wild Horses from the Octung Baby album. The night's mixtape was called Coda, or is called Coda, and you can follow me on the socials at Spotify, Instagram, Mixcloud, and Facebook at Weird Mike Beard. Okay, people, my time has come. I gotta go. I want to thank you all for listening. 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Go there. You can play up. You can just play past shows. That's what I'm trying to say. And what else did I want to say? 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If you go to KMUZ.org, there's our schedule there. All the shows have descriptions, and there's a lot to choose from, because that's what's amazing about community radio. We got some Tom Petty. We got some Green Day going out. I'm not going to do a lot more talking. I want to thank you all. You all be good humans, and you have a week.

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Welcome aboard, my friends. You are tuned to Modern Jet Set. Thank you for flying the fancy skies. My name is Iris Berkeley. I am your pilot and your flight attendant for flight number 315 of the soundtrack to your utterly fabulous Secret Agent Oh So Funky Life. And this time we took off accompanied by Los Bees, or rather the group that goes by a slightly edgier name. We heard Hang Up Part 2. It's a single from the London all-woman surf psych cumbia outfit. They've been opening their sound to some guest vocalists and some collabs, teaming up in this single with Singhan and Adrian Quesada in a song about shaking off emotional baggage. And I don't know about baggage, but in the background we've got Piero Emiliani right now with some serious early 80s library music. This is the title track from 1983's Fantasy that just got re-released on Four Flies Records. We're going to be heading all over the planet and all over the history books in this flight, but if you need to page any of our in-flight crew during this short but sweet hour, just hit that button above your head with a picture of a martini glass on it and someone will be over to help you out in a matter of moments. You can also email the flight deck anytime, day or night, at mail@modernjetset.com. We're going to be zooming in on some city pop vibes in a couple of minutes, so hold on tight and thanks for flying. It's Modern Jet Set.

Thank you for flying with Modern Jet Set. I am Iris Berkeley. We are coming up on a quarter of the way through this hour-long flight, and we got Zune in the background right now with Beautiful 2 from his 2026 record Happy Thought School. That is Toronto-based First Nations musician Daniel Monkman. Before that, a short but sweet one from Pearl and the Oysters. It was Tracy Hills from 2026's Monkey Mind. They've moved to Paris from LA, but you're still feeling that big city pop sound in this record from Stone's Throw. Before that, Benny Sings with the title track from 2026's 22 Durnham Dew, also on Stone's Throw Records. It's a life at home themed album from the Dutch pop artist and a whole bunch of guests and collaborators, including on this track, his daughter. And to start off that set, we heard Jerry Paper from 2026's EP Boink. He calls it 11th Dimension Pop. We heard a song called Games of Chance. Don't take any chances. Just kick back, relax. You need anything at all during this flight. It's mail@modernjetset.com, and we're just going to keep sailing through these fancy skies.

some kind of post-punk and post-punk adjacent vibes to see us to the halfway point of today's modern jet set flight. First up in that last set was Courtney Barnett from her 2026 album Creature of Habit. It's her fourth record written after she moved from Melbourne to Los Angeles. The song we heard was Great Advice. After that, Yard Act, the third album from the UK band, a little less post-punk, a little more classic Brit rock, called You're Gonna Need a Little Music. We heard a song called Talkie Talkie People. And to wrap things up, ESG from all the way back in 1982, their debut full-length record, Come Away with ESG. Those are the New York no-wave legends, aka Emerald, Sapphire, and Gold. The song we heard was Dance. I hope you're dancing. We got more to dance to in the second half of today's flight. But if you need anything at all in the meantime, just give us a shout, mail@modernjetset.com. And as always, thank you ever so much for flying the fancy skies.

It's Modern Jet Set. Thank you for riding shotgun during this little hour-long sky party. We are wrapping up this set with some Afrobeat feelings from Tony Allen and Adrian Young from 2023's Jazz is Dead Volume 18. That's a posthumous release from the legendary Nigerian drummer. This song is called Steady Tremble. Before that, Daniel Ponder from the Atlanta artist's second album called Everything Has Changed. We heard Sun and Moon. A little bit of Taylor Williams before that, the North Carolina soul phenomenon just signed on Coal Mine Records. This is a single called For the First Time. And we started it off from 1969 and a B-side rarity from a band called the Trinicas, long-lost Oklahoma City high school vocal soul ensemble. Kind of a one-hit wonder, recorded as a B-side in 1969. Like I said, shortly before one of the members unfortunately died in a car crash, the song was Remember Me. So if you love what you're hearing and you find yourself in need of more of it during the rest of the week, you are in luck. You can always find an instant replay of this flight and all our other flights over on modernjetset.com. There's archives and other goodies for your frequent flyers. Or you can just say hi anytime at all at mail@modernjetset.com. We got a few more tracks. I think we're going to head kind of close to Brazil as we reach our final destination. So hold on tight. It's Modern Jet Set.

And friends, we are beginning our final descent here on Modern Jet Set, accompanied by Hungarian producer Abase on a record whose name, Nefelich, refers to the forget-me-not flower we're hearing Bulgarian dances. Before that, c'est Georges and Roger with Sarah Vaugh from a direct-to-disc session on Night Dreamer from back in 2020. Also heard from Daniel Villarreal with a song called Park and Cés from his Panama 77. And Adrian Young to kick off that final set was Everybody from Afro Disco Makossa. I'm Iris Berkeley. I want to sincerely thank you for joining me on today's Flight of Fancy. Until next week, may your champagne flute overflow with, and I'll meet you right back here next time for another extra fancy flight. If you heard anything you love today, don't forget this most recent flight and a full show archive are there whenever you need it. 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But until we meet again, stay safe, stay sane, stay sassy, and most importantly, stay sexy, my friends.

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2: That's right, you were tuned in to Cafe Chill, here with your host, Seth, once again, and as always, bringing you some rad sounds for you to sit back, hang out, and relax to. And we're going to be going, not quite all over the place today, but we've definitely got quite a few different styles in the lineup for you. We're going to be visiting a little bit of Benjamin Frauenstein, some sounds off of Moog Sound Studies Part 3. Of course, a little bit of Max Cooper in the lineup, because I want to revisit some stuff that was released back in 25. A little bit of Obli as well for some of those more positive sounds, and a heck of a lot more. So I hope you enjoy. You're hanging out here at Cafe Chill.

0: 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This is Cafe Chill.
1: That's right, you are hanging out here at Cafe Chill as we visit plenty of instrumental electronic sounds to fill your own playlist with, to keep you company while you're studying, taking a little breather, enjoying some scenery, whatever it is you got going on. Hopefully we got some sounds that will fit your mood, your locations, your experiences, maybe even fill your room with whatever emotions you're currently seeking or even feeling just a twinge of. I spend a lot of time on YouTube watching videos of people messing around with their analog synths and just putting on little live performances or even really just tinkering around. And one that I came across many years ago, this person, Benjamin Frauenstein. I want to bring some sounds off of a 2026 release your way. It's called Moog Sound Studies Part 3. This track is titled An Oceanic Source. I hope you enjoy. This is Cafe Chill.

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1: Cafe Chill. Getting a little cosmic and bouncy back there, artist Kaloa with the song See You in 1,000 Years. That's off of the release Millennium Sun. It's almost in my head, it's like a very distant cosmic version of Twin Peaks. See You in 25 Years. Who knows, maybe in 1,000 years David Lynch will come back and give us a fourth series.
2: Yeah.
1: Two songs back, a little bit of Kiln, K-I-L-N, with the song Sunset Highway. No spaces in there. You can find that on the album Dusker, released in 2014, but if you enjoy video games, much like myself, see if you can get your hands on the game Hohokam, because that song also makes an appearance on there. It is so wonderful and calming and vibrant. It's so much fun. Taking it back, three songs for you. A little bit of Benjamin Frauenstein, the song titled An Oceanic Source, off of the 2026 release Moog Sound Studies Part 3. Benjamin is one of those artists that I discovered while I was just kind of surfing through analog synthesizer performances and that kind of thing on YouTube many years ago. It's such a gorgeous sound, and I always enjoy myself playing with my analog synths and everything, and it's always really fun to see how other people operate and see how other people get it done and how they choose the sounds that they discover, see what kind of tinkering they go through to end up with a very specific sound. It's so much fun, very much a hands-on thing. A lot different, I feel, anyways, to working within DAWs, even to this day. All right, I'm gonna call this next set Music for Plants. I've done quite a few of these over the years, and they're always a joy. So, I hope you enjoy. You're listening to Cafe Chill.

0: That is a long title for a track, especially a shorter track. But that song, ever since it came out on the album On Being in 2025, has held such a special place in my heart. It has pulled me through some very grim times and helped heal, and even brought me closer to a lot of you listeners. It was so wonderful just kind of sharing a story and then hearing so many wonderful stories back. And so that song will be one of those incredibly, endlessly important songs for me throughout the rest of my life. And I hope it's done well for you.
1: Yeah.
0: Taking it two songs back. A little bit of David Barron, The City of Nerves, from a release titled The ARP 2500. That was released in 2023, and you can find that on David Barron's Bandcamp page. A little bit of Caitlin Aurelia Smith with the song Mount Baker, released in 2021. Artist I-04, I don't know, it could be Index 04, with the track Proteus off of the self-titled EP from 2023. And we opened up that set with a little bit of Rhombus Index, a song titled Leptosol from the Planar EP. A set dedicated to our plants, indoor, outdoor, native forests. It's just kind of the sounds that I imagine plants make when they communicate. My name's Seth. You're hanging out here at Cafe Chill. We're going to lift it up a little bit more in this next set. Here's some Manatee Commune.

0: Cafe Chill. Coming out of those larger-than-life sounds of artist You, Us, We, Them, the song Humility. Such a big song, so great at the end of that set too. It's like getting up to the top of a mountain after a very overcast, perhaps very low cloud hike. And the sun breaks through and you can suddenly see for miles. A little bit of Broke for Free back there, the song Forgot Your Knots. Artist Obli with Sun Sun Sun from the 26th release Soft Speak. Peace Us with Monorail. And a little bit of Manatee Commune with the song Island from the 2014 release Brush. Thank you so very much for tuning in to Cafe Chill and hanging out with us here. This show is produced by myself, Seth, and our executive producer is Richard J. Dalton. 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
1: From Quality Radio Productions, it's another edition of Jazz Progressions. I'm Jake Longwell. We'll open the hour with music of the Stevens Fonda Group, a trio comprised of Michael Jeffrey Stevens on piano, Joe Fonda on bass, and Harvey Sorgan on drums. This is from their live recording Trio, sessions recorded in concert in Poland and released in 2007 on the Polish Not 2 label. We'll listen to the track Soon to Know.

That's music from Trio 3, consisting of Oliver Lake on sax, Reggie Workman bass, and Andrew Cyril on drums. From their 2017 release, Visiting Texture, on the German Intact label, we heard a piece written for the session by Andrew Cyril, Epic Man. The Stevens Fonda group before that, Michael Jeffrey Stevens, Joe Fonda, and Harvey Sorgan, respectively. Soon to Know, recorded live in Poland from the album Trio. In this segment, we'll listen to music of trombonist Julian Priester, and I'll go back to 1974 for his ECM release Love Love, one of ECM's early forays into fusion territory. Julian is featured on a wide variety of trombones, including alto, bass, and tenor, in addition to percussion and electronics, with Pat Gleason and Bayete Umbra Zindigo, additional keyboards and electronics, Hadley Kalaman, flute and sax, Bill Connors, guitar, Ron McClure, bass, and Kamau Eric Gravitt, drums and percussion. We'll be listening to track one of the CD reissue of this release, consisting of all of side one of the original LP. It's a medley of two pieces, Prologue and the title piece, Love, Love.

Music from one of the few jazz rock sessions that I know of to be fronted by a trombone player, Julian Priester, the trombonist, from his 1974 ECM release Love, Love. We heard Prologue and the title track, Love, Love. Sessions recorded in 1973. 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I'm Jake Longwell. 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If you'd like the playlist or streaming audio for this episode, it's program number 2006. We'll begin our final set of the hour with music from Pat Metheny and one of his recordings released by ECM in the late 70s. The album New Chautauqua, sessions recorded in 1978, issued on ECM in 79. Up to this point, this was Pat's most unusual and experimental release by far. It's a truly solo effort. Pat featured on all of the instruments, including acoustic and electric guitar, electric bass, and 15-string harp guitar. And we'll listen to one of the more experimental tracks on this release. It's a medley of two pieces, Long Ago Child and Fallen Star.

0: That's the duo of American guitarist Garrison Fuel, last name spelled F-E-W-E-L-L, and Italian saxophonist Gianni Mimmo. From 2016 and their collaboration Flawless Dust, released on the Italian Long Song label, we heard Struggente, which is Italian for heartbreak. Pat Metheny before that featured on guitars, bass, and harp guitar. Long Ago Child, Fallen Star, from his 1979 ECM release, New Chautauqua. And that does it for this hour of the program. My name is Jake Longwell. Thank you, as always, for your company. Please join me again when you can for another exploration of the wide and varied world of modern jazz. Jazz Progressions is distributed by Quality Radio Productions.
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0: Hush. Who is that knocking? Baby? Who is that in there?
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0: 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And you can also follow us on Facebook for upcoming programs. I'm your host, Brian Gingrich. And today on Willamette Wake Up, we're going to hear from the leaders in the City of Independence about the journey that led the city to close parks in September, even after passing a fee increase in June to keep them open, and how voters in November will have a say in the matter. And then we're going to learn about an upcoming presentation about socialism, communism, and American politics with Willamette University professor Bill Smaldone. And before we get to those items, we're going to take a look at the community meetings calendar for this Thursday, September 17th. And in Salem, the Solid Waste Committee will be meeting at noon, and that's happening at Parkway, located at 440 Church Street Southeast. The Historic Landmarks Commission will be meeting at 5:30 p.m., and that's happening in the Salem Police Community Room, located at 333 Division Street Northeast. The Northgate Neighborhood Association will be meeting at 6 p.m. That's happening at Northgate Wesleyan Church, located at 2405 Carlton Way Northeast. And the Cultural and Tourism Promotion Advisory Board will be meeting at 6 p.m. That's happening in the Anderson Room A of the Salem Public Library. And the Sunny Slope Neighborhood Association will be meeting at 7 p.m. That's happening at Liberty Christian Church, located at 4764 Skyline Road South. And if you want to learn more, you can go to cityofsalem.net. In Kaiser, the Multimodal Safety Committee will be meeting at 6 p.m. in the Civic Center, located at 930 Shamawa Road North, and you can learn more at kaiser.org. In Monmouth, the Arts and Culture Commission will be meeting at 6:30 this evening at City Hall. That's located at 151 Main Street West. And the Tree Advisory Board will be meeting at 6:30, and that's happening at Monmouth Power and Light, located at 780 Eccles Street South, and you can learn more at ci.monmouth.or.us. In the City of Independence, the Parks Board will be meeting at 6 p.m., and that's happening at City Hall, located at 555 South Main Street. Learn more at ci.independence.or.us. In the City of Staten, the Public Arts Commission will be meeting at 7 p.m. That's happening in the Ida Street Conference Room, located at 346 East Ida Street. And you can learn more at statenoregon.gov. And last but not least, in Albany, the Airport Advisory Commission will be meeting at 3:30 this afternoon. That's happening at City Hall, located at 333 Southwest Broad Almond Street, or you can catch that meeting on Zoom, and you can learn more at cityofalbany.net. Looking ahead at the weather, as I look at the forecast from the National Weather Service, it's mostly clear all the way through Wednesday. So we've got a really good forecast coming up. Today we can expect sunny skies with a high near 84. Tonight, mostly clear with a low around 56. And Friday, mostly sunny with a high near 75. This weekend looks good. Saturday, mostly sunny with a high near 78. And Sunday, sunny with a high near 82. And currently in beautiful downtown Salem, we are under clear skies and a temperature of 54 degrees. And with that, we're going to go into our first segment, which is about the City of Independence and about closing parks.
1: Welcome to Willamette Wake Up. I'm Melanie Zermer. If you've driven through the City of Independence lately, You may have noticed fencing closing off most of the parks here. One park, Riverview Park, reopened just after a few days of being closed. We're going to talk with city officials and a nonprofit group about what that was all about. Our guests are Mayor Kate Schwartzler, City Manager Kenna West, and member of the Friends of Community Parks, Andrea Van Heeswijk. So let's start from the very beginning. Tell us the story that brought the city to close the parks on August 24th and the City Museum, but let's start with a levy that was on the ballot 2 years ago.
2: Yeah, thank you so much for having us. This is a very important topic for us in our community right now, and we appreciate being able to talk more about it and help explain how we got here. So as you mentioned, we had a levy on the ballot in 2024, and that would have helped support and provide some sustainability to our parks, museum, and library. And so that was estimated in the first year was going to bring in about $1.1 million in its first year and about a total of $5.9 million over the five-year lifespan of that. And so that really would have returned us to a certain level of service. We would have been able to provide more level of service than we currently have, because this isn't something that happened overnight. This has been an issue that has been growing for some time, and we've been very open about talking about this in our last couple of budget cycles, where we've been sounding the alarm bells that costs are rising more than property tax revenue is. And so we're facing difficult decisions about that. And we were already cutting levels of service, and other communities have been having to do the same thing. Libraries are not open as much. We're reducing staff as a way to try to ward some of that off. But we did put that out to the voters, and the voters did vote that down.
1: Right, right. And so you'd already heard from the people that said, we don't want to pay this much money for the parks and the library and mm-hmm. and the museum. So when that levy failed, tell us how the city responded to that levy failure.
2: Yeah, that's a great question. And what we did was we put together a committee made of community members to study sort of a long-term sustainability for the library, museum, and parks. And this committee was tasked with looking at different options. So that could be going out to another levy, that could be further reductions. They really did a comprehensive look at, here's the situation that we're in, what can we do moving forward? And they came back and recommended that City Council adopt a community services and parks fee as part of our 2026-27 budget. And that fee would include support for library and museum services, as well as the parks and park facilities. So that's what council did recommend. We then took that to our budget committee, and we also had our budget committee take a look at that information before we voted that in. And as a council, we decided we wanted to get that additional input during that budget process as well.
1: Okay, so am I correct in understanding that even though the levy went down, you didn't get a sense that the community didn't want parks, library, and museum?
2: Absolutely.
1: Perhaps they were just saying this is more than our budgets can handle. And so you went back to a group of people that included the community, and they came up with this.
2: Yes.
1: Another approach.
2: Yeah.
1: Not a levy, but an increase in fees. And mm-hmm. I'm assuming then that the recommendation for the increase in fees was much lower than what the original levy would have brought in.
2: Yes, it was. So the levy, like I mentioned, would have brought back a certain level of service. We had been making cuts to our library, museum, and parks already, and that levy would have supported that, plus added a little bit more. And the fee literally just put everything on life support, so no additional anything, and really just buying us some time to, I would say, stabilize or not make further reductions, again, would have just provided us with some time to look at some alternative solutions mm-hmm. to implement, because nothing moves very quickly in government. And we've had some suggestions like, you know, could we do a parks and recreation district? Could we further combine some facilities? Those are viable options, but they take time to study and implement. And so this fee would allow us to, again, keep things operating while we looked at some of those longer term solutions.
1: I see. Mm-hmm. And if I'm not mistaken, I remember in terms of how the city responded, the other thing I was wondering about, because I remember hearing Indy Days was something that the city provided, mm-hmm. now said we can't provide it. And it seemed like that's when another group of people stepped up. And so the community mm-hmm. stepped up and said, okay, we'll take this on. Tell us about that.
2: Yeah, so that's an interesting story because the community had always traditionally provided Independence Day. So that was always a community-led effort. And it was only recently during the COVID years that the city needed to step in and help take it over.
1: Oh, I see.
2: And so historically, it's always been a community-led effort. And then the city came in, and when you do that, there's pluses and minuses to that, right? So we had, from the city level, there's staff that's available, but they can't volunteer, so we need to pay them. And so paying them for their time, paying them during off hours, overtime, holiday pay, that's expensive. I mean, that adds up very, very quickly. And it takes people away from their day to day. People have normal things that they have to do and get done. And then planning this big giant event on top of that, it's a lot of work. And so we were really grateful that a community group stepped back in to further take that on, and it's been very successful, a great partnership, and we were able to provide some sort of seed funding to get them started with that, and it's been really successful.
1: The community has taken that back, so
2: yes.
1: That's just has historically happened.
2: Yeah.
1: And was that the Friends of Community Parks,
2: yes.
1: which is also, we're going to talk a little bit later about how it saved mm-hmm. Riverfront Park? Okay, very good.
2: Yeah.
1: And then the other thing I remember happening is that the city decided to close the museum, the brick-and-mortar mm-hmm. museum, and just move its collections in the library. Remind me about that.
2: Yeah, and so that was a discussion that we had prior to the recent events with the park closing. That was part of our budget discussions and looking at the long-term viability of our general fund and what sort of things can we start to do. And so we made the very difficult decision to put some of our properties and facilities up for sale,
1: right.
2: which I think the community was very surprised about. And the museum building was one of them, also our sports park and a couple of other properties around town, as a way to help shore up the general fund. But that's one-time money, and that's one thing that we were trying to be very careful about communicating to people. This isn't a giant windfall. This is one-time source of funding. It's not a long-term sustainable.
1: Sure.
2: But it would bring money in when we need it. And then there was a plan in place then to consolidate the museum into the library, and perhaps some other, City Hall maybe could have taken some of the exhibits and looking at doing some more traveling type exhibits, with the school system, because they often visit the museum. And so we wanted to be able to still provide that. And that's why in our budget this year, you saw the library and museum combined into one department.
1: Right. So did the museum building get sold, and did the sports park get sold?
2: So they both have offers on them that we
1: okay.
2: are currently
1: okay.
2: working with those groups.
1: Okay. So for our listeners, if you've just joined us, we're talking about parks, mainly parks in the city of Independence. We're talking with Mayor Kate Schwartzler, and with us is also City Manager Kenna West and a member of the Friends of Community Parks, Andrea Van Heeswijk. And we're just talking about the parks closing and what might be coming up in the future. We already talked about that the city has already had reduced services even when the 2024 levy failed. And how the city's been responding thus far to decrease in general funds. But now for this current fiscal year 26-27, council passed an increase in fees to support the parks, library, and the museum. And you told us that this was in response to the failure of the levy. And so how much then would the fee as passed in the budget, what would people have gotten for that? Kenna?
3: Well, the fee would have been on an annual basis $235.80, right? That's what a unit would pay.
1: And that was quite a bit less than what the levy would have brought in?
3: Quite a bit less. Okay. The levy was around $638 annually.
1: Okay.
3: And what that fee provides is stabilization. It is exactly what we have. We wouldn't be increasing any services, but we would keep the services that we have now. Because as you know, we decrease services significantly. And I think as Mayor Kate indicated, this was a stopgap to give us the time to look at other options. We also have some significant debt that will be coming off the books, and that will loosen things up in years to come. So the stopgap is really what we needed, and the fee provided that.
1: Yeah, it seems like I remember reading that because of a decrease in fees in the public safety realm, that the fee passed by this current budget wouldn't have been as large as it may have seemed in the beginning. Am I remembering that right?
3: You are remembering that right. So the public safety fee went down by $7 a month in the beginning of the fiscal year. So the net to our people was $12.65 a month, as opposed to the $19.65 that it would have been if that fee had not gone down.
1: Right, right. And I'm wondering how much you understand the community understanding all of that, because since this budget passed, there's been a move to stop the fees. So did you get a sense from the community that this is what they wanted through the budget process?
3: We did get, during, you know, one of the wonderful things that the council did is we've been incredibly transparent. And we've been talking about this for 4 years. And the council took the recommendation of the community group, and then they put it back out to the budget committee, and they opened up every budget committee meeting to public comment. And the vast majority of the public comment was in favor of keeping the library, the museum, and the parks at their current level and the resulting fee. So what we heard during that process was absolutely in favor of that fee.
2: And I will add that our community has an active social media presence, and there were community groups that were upset about the fee. They felt like they voted down the levy, and then why did we come back and propose this fee? Why weren't we listening to that? And trying to explain and educate to people the difference between levies and fees, it still hits people, you know, and we're very cognizant of that. Our residents are also facing rising costs themselves. Grocery store, gas pump, costs are rising, incomes aren't keeping up with that. So very similar situation as to what the city is facing. And so we didn't take it lightly. It was something that the group, the citizen group, the community group put together and really weighed that. And are there other alternatives? What kind of impact would that have to people? But really at the end of the day, we heard from people who were using those facilities that really wanted to make sure we kept that level of service. And when we think as a council also about how much taxpayers have already paid to develop these facilities, I think that was also a big consideration of losing those overnight. Also needs to be weighed a fiscal responsibility to protect these assets and keep these assets going. And I think we had the added benefit, like City Manager West just said, we can see relief in the future and weighing protecting these assets for that future use and getting through a rough couple of years is something that we considered heavily. But there was a lot of people online that said, why aren't you considering our outcry? And again, a lot of civics education, and it was hard for people to hear, but we, as per our charter, we have official ways of documenting public input. And social media isn't one of those. I mean, I think our counselors are out there, some staff are out there, so we monitor it and we can see what people are saying and hear that. But we really need people to be engaged, write a letter, send an email, show up in person for that public record to be counted.
1: I see. So the people that were opposing it weren't showing up in force at public meetings or submitting official
2: Correct.
1: Testimony. I see.
2: Correct.
1: So then after all that, how surprised were you that there was an effort to put this fee increase on the ballot?
2: We knew it was a risk. And certainly what we're seeing in other communities right now, the temperament of fees aren't popular, and I understand why, and voters feel like they are being circumnavigated. And so that's a public process that they have access to, and certainly respect the right for them to do that and to collect the signatures and go through that process to put it on the ballot.
1: And so then there was, in fact, an effort to do that. They got enough signatures, so there will be something on the ballot for residents of Independence to determine whether or not they want to pay an increased fee for parks, library, and museum. But after that levy got the signatures, the city put up cyclone fences to close the parks. Tell us about why you made that move.
3: Mayor, you want to speak about it policy-wise, and I can go to operations?
2: Sure. From a policy standpoint, once the signatures were verified by the county, we can no longer collect that fee.
1: Oh.
2: And
1: is
2: I think
1: that like a law?
2: It is, yeah.
1: I see.
2: So I think people thought that by signing this petition, things will operate as normal until the election in November. But without being able to collect that fee, we don't have the revenue to then operate those parks, the library, and the museum. And I think that caught some people by surprise. And so with that, we have an adopted budget with that fee bringing that revenue in. Now that we can't collect it, we are having to pull that money from any possible place we can. And so by closing down facilities, we're able to then divert money or put money towards the library. And so we haven't talked about that. But we can close the parks. We can close the museum. Libraries have to go through a process. They have to go through a public input process. We had to have public hearings for that. They have to be spaced so many days apart. So we are required to keep the library open and running, which costs money. And again, we're scrambling to find those dollars. And
1: I
2: so
1: see.
2: By closing these other facilities, we're able to divert that funding to help keep that library running.
1: Well, I am curious, and maybe, Kenna, you can answer this question. How do you save money by putting up a fence so people can't get into the parks?
3: So one bit of clarity is when we talk about pulling money from where we can, we have multiple funds. The general fund is parks, police, museum, and library. And the general fund is where we pull that money, right? We're not going to pull it from water. We're not going to pull it from sewer.
2: Right.
3: We're going to pull it from that general fund. So when you look at that, we're already closing the museum. And so that will save a little bit, electric, water, you know, all those parts. But that closing process takes a little while because there are exhibits and items that have to be processed. And they're fragile and it will take time. So that's not an immediate savings. It will be a savings in the long run, but not an immediate savings. We don't know what's going to happen in November. Mm-hmm. It could go two ways. We will receive a fee or we won't. We don't want to permanently close anything that we don't have to, because if we get the fee, the expense of putting it back is quite large. So we wouldn't want to lay off police, say, because getting another police officer, it's time consuming, mm-hmm. it's expensive, it's the cost is incredible. So we look at where can we save the money. We can't close the library. The museum still has to operate to get everything closed down. Parks is the only place. Now, it costs approximately, I'll just say $10,000 round numbers, for Riverview.
1: For Riverview to remain open.
3: For 1 month.
1: Okay, $10,000 for 1 month.
3: For 1 month. Now, we have personnel. And everyone's like, well, I'll go mow the lawn. Okay. Well, it's mowing the lawn, and it is irrigation systems, and it is water, and it is cleaning the bathrooms, and it is emptying the garbages, and it is repairing the play equipment, and it is, you know, making sure that the walkways are cleaned. And it is an incredible amount of work that you don't see. And our parks person is incredible. So he does a lot of work. And we also had to assist him a contractor. We have since given the contractor 30 days notice per contract. And so that will be coming off the books. So by closing the parks, that is, I think it was around $90,000 a year that we will be reducing. Mm-hmm. And so if we close those off, then we don't have to do anything in there other than the bare minimum to keep it up to code. And we can move the parks person into another fund to do other work, because we have in water, sewer, streets, storm, we don't have enough people there. And we've been trying to save money, but we can move him there.
1: I see. One of my questions was, is you haven't laid off anyone, so where is the cost savings? You're saying you're taking some of these people, at least one of them, and putting and having them do other duties.
3: Absolutely. And that takes the cost away from that general fund mm-hmm. and puts it in another place where we actually need the help mm-hmm. And relieving the burden. And each park has a certain cost to it, with Riverview being one of the most expensive.
1: Sure. And let's focus on Riverview, because if people have been driving through Independence, one day they saw the parks with the fences, and then a few days later, Riverview Park opened up again. And mm-hmm. Andrea, we haven't heard from you, but I think this is where you're going to step into the story. Tell us how the Friends of Community Parks saved the day.
4: Well, we are all very passionate community members, and the Friends of Community Parks nonprofit has a mission of maintaining and promoting or assisting with funding in the form of grants to help preserve, maintain, and enhance our community's parks, so Independence and Monmouth areas. And we had just got done with our largest fundraising event, Independence Days, and we were already working on, you know, settling the dust with the budget, and because revenue is still being realized and expenses are still being paid. And so we had just had a board meeting and gone over what the gross looked like for the event and where we were at. And we had already determined what our budget was for grant funding for this next upcoming season. And then this happened, and we all came together and decided that we wanted to support our city by helping Independence with funding to at least reopen Riverview Park.
1: Very good. And so how many, tell me a little bit more about the Friends of Community Parks. Who are they? Are they residents, business people?
4: All of the above. We're all a mix of community members. There's two from the county, a couple in Monmouth, Independence. So we represent the area pretty well. And between the seven of us on the board, there's over 100 years in the community, going back late 70s. And so we are very invested, and we've graduated from high school here, families here. So we're just all very passionate about our communities. And a lot of the board members were already serving as volunteers on the committee previously. So when the city dissolved, a lot of us moved over and are still volunteering for these efforts because we show up. We love it, the event and our community. We also did put this out on social media, so we invited the whole community to show up. We took applications for the board, and then we also have a subcommittee just for Independence Days. And we have a lot of volunteers that just give their efforts to that one committee.
1: It seems like more and more community members are having to step up to fill in the gaps of services that have traditionally been looked at as public services. So the $30,000 grant, so let me turn it back over to you. What did that mean for you? Was that the amount you needed to keep the park open just till the end of the year?
3: It is through December 31st, and we will be adjusting some things because it's not obviously all that we need, but we can reduce some services, move things around, and make it work. I mean, it's an incredible gift, and we're very, very thankful that I believe they had to have an emergency meeting mm-hmm. to get the funding through, and they've made it so that we can reopen that park that is our community living room.
2: And I think it's such an important thing to keep in mind about that park really is our living room, and when we think about parks, they're not just for people to bring their families down and recreate or walk their dogs or go for their morning walk. I mean, those are very important things for people to be able to do, but they really are an economic driver for our communities. And so, especially Riverview Park, for our businesses downtown, it's such an essential asset. And to see that closed really does have a detrimental effect for our downtown businesses. And so very grateful that the Friends of Community Parks was able to step in with this grant and saw a need and was able to react pretty quickly. I mean, given how nonprofits typically work with their grant-making abilities, we really appreciate that they stepped in and were able to make this happen.
1: Yeah, it happened pretty fast. It sounded like you had raised money, and then you're just going to figure out, well, what's the best way to use this money?
4: Correct.
1: And then this happened.
4: Yes. And then again, the timeline was, I mean, because the event was in July, so by the end of August, we had finally determined where our budget lied, and we had already discussed funding for grants. And so we all came together in a moment and when this happened and all agreed that this was a priority of ours. So,
1: okay. And now that this is on the ballot for the voters of Independence to decide, has seeing parks physically closed, what kind of a reaction from the community have you gotten about that?
2: Well, it certainly got people's notice, and that week was incredibly difficult for everybody. It was really difficult for the community, for our residents. It's, as you can imagine, it was very visible to see that, and the reaction was very strong to that. And, you know, we're holding our parks hostage. This is a strong arm tactic to force people to vote in November. It's also incredibly difficult on staff, you know, our public works director or public works
3: team
2: is having to be out there. They're having to put these fences up. They're having to talk to the community members who are stopping by and asking them, like, what are you doing? Why are you putting the fencing up? It's heartbreaking. Like, we're not in the business of wanting to close facilities down. In an ideal world, we would be providing more facilities and increasing that. And then it's also difficult, like, on our police department of, you know, how do we enforce this? And we were hoping that we could educate people about why and how and, you know, what the implications of this were. And so just incredibly difficult. Obviously, our counselors and myself, we got a lot of questions about why this was happening. And we were reminded that it was an election year. And it's really difficult to stand up at times and want to make a fix. And we have, I think, a deep conviction that the hardest thing is the best thing. We wish we weren't in this situation. And it's unfortunate that the residents are in this position of having to make some of these choices as well. But we have to fix our structural deficit. And the practices that had been in place years ago of making this work, we can't keep going down that road. And so it was incredibly challenging. The easier solution would have been to just kind of go back to doing the old ways of doing things, but it really would have just kicked that down the road. I mean, at some point in time, we have to face the music, and we've been doing that over the last couple of years. Again, it wasn't a decision that was made just this year. Several years ago, we started making budget decisions about not transferring, not doing the loans, not doing things, and really making our general fund sustainable.
3: And we can't go back.
2: No.
3: Because we, at the time that the council made the decision to keep water funds in water and sewer funds in sewer, then operationally, we started to fix these deferred mm-hmm. maintenance issues. We started to fix the pipes that were falling apart. We started to remove the biosolids from the lagoon. We started to fix the wells, because these are critical infrastructure that our community needs to thrive. When we started to fix that, we started to use money that was in water and sewer for those projects. So even if the council wanted to violate their own ordinances mm-hmm. that were put in place well before any of us were here and go back to that, there's no money in there to do it. We have been spending it on the infrastructure the community needs.
2: And that's not as much fun as doing a ribbon cutting on a park. fixing sewer pipes and cleaning out lagoons. And they don't make for very fun social media posts, to be honest, but they're so important for not only our everyday operations that we have here today. And I live on a street, frankly, that the main sewer line needed to be replaced. And it was in the historic district. You can imagine old pipes. It was critical and needed to be done. And as a homeowner, I am very, very thankful that it was done. I can't see anything other than some patching in the street, but I know that that system is working and really essential to our future commercial industrial projects. Because without that water infrastructure, sewer infrastructure, we can't attract that level of business that is going to help us get through to the other side and get us into a position of a more sustainable financial picture.
1: Well, it sounds like what you're saying is you have sets of dedicated funds. You've just talked about what they were dedicated to. And apparently there may have been some pushback from people saying, well, why don't you take funds from there? I understand what you're saying. There's a good reason for it. And it, frankly, it would be illegal to do that. But still, some people might be saying, and I've seen it in some of the news stories about this topic, that perhaps general funds, you didn't really need an in-house attorney. You maybe the city didn't really need those two additional law enforcement officers. What's your response to those comments?
2: I can start from my perspective, and then certainly from the operations, would love to have City Manager West add. So from a community perspective, I know the optics were very difficult with the timing of this. And so our fiscal budget was adopted, you know, our year starts in July. So a lot of these decisions were kind of made around that time. We adopted the budget. That budget had in there the ability to hire an in-house attorney. We make data-informed decisions. And so this is something that we had been talking about for a while, looking at the need for counsel. And every city has counsel. We had contracted counsel. When we look at how much we were spending per hour for that person, and then what we would be able to get at that tipping point when it's like we're spending as much money on outside counsel as we would be to have someone in-house, and we would be able to have them all the time and not just for allotted hours. And so we've been trying to explain that multiple times. And I think the community is starting to understand that the benefit of having that. And then with our police officers, they do an incredible job in the community. And they were also not providing a level of service that was recommended for a community of our size. So they were already operating underneath that level of service. And so, again, we just brought them up to a level of service that was, frankly, comfortable. We're not being excessive with anything.
3: Yes. Prior to increasing our officers, there were significant times where we would only have one officer on. And if you think about what that looks like. And yes, we do have agreements in place with Polk County and Monmouth, other cities and counties that will come and assist us. But if you think about how policing works, we could have our officer who is called out to, I don't know, a drunk driver. And then Monmouth's police officers are handling a fight. And Polk County is way on the other side of the county. Right? And then we get a call for a domestic violence. Who do we have? Who goes? What's the choice? Those are the situations we don't want our police in. So bringing them up to this level provides that coverage that we need. In all honesty, we can use a few more, but at this level, at least it's a comfort level for our officers to be able to provide the best service to our community. And I also want to say, we do have a grant that pays for a portion of one of those officers for the next 3 years. So we're very, very careful to pull money in every time we can. So on the police side, that's kind of where we are. And reducing that service level would be significant for our community. You know, I wouldn't want to put our community in that position.
1: And again, I'm talking with officials from the City of Independence and a member of a nonprofit group, really generally about the budget issue mm-hmm. that many cities are dealing with, but specifically in the City of Independence, how they've had to close parks, or they chose to close parks, depending on your point of view. Mm-hmm. But in November, people have a chance to make their final decision on it at this point. Is there anything else that you would want to say to the people of Independence concerning this issue?
3: Well, we didn't really get to the in-house council, and that's kind of been important to our community, so I'll touch on that just briefly. Mayor Kate indicated we're data-driven, and we are very data-driven. So we received, for outside council, over 1 year, 452 hours of work. In-house, we get 2,080, mm-hmm. and that's at 40 hours, right? And most of us work well over 40 hours. So we were paying $265 to $275 an hour for 452 hours. Plus, I was putting in an additional 70 hours every month to do legal work that should have been an attorney, but we were trying to save money. And so when you run all of those numbers, we were paying about $207,000 for outside counsel and me, and we'll be paying around $200,000 for in-house counsel, and we'll be getting 2,000 hours versus a total of about 1,300 for less. So the numbers, the data plays out mm-hmm. right there.
1: Right. And those are the kinds of things that are really hard to communicate in a bullet point.
3: Yes.
1: But it sounds like you're aware of these criticisms and mm-hmm. you've thought about them.
3: And then we carry it across funds. And this is also complex, right? So I'm paid across all funds, general, water, sewer, right? So is our attorney. Outside counsel, it was much harder to run across funds unless it was a specific project. So we are actually pulling more money away from the general fund, police, parks, library, museum, and into the water, sewer, where we're doing those services. Very complex, but we're doing everything we can to pull the money away from the general fund to leave enough money for the library to run and keep as much in parks as we can until we see what November brings.
1: Mm-hmm. Again, is there any last words?
2: I would say I definitely recognize that our community is ready now that we've gone through the shock of, oh my gosh, this is happening. And I think we did have a segment of the population that said, you'll never close anything. This is a ploy. And we've been trying to communicate this isn't a scare tactic or a strong arm tactic. Like, this is where we are at financially as a community. We've talked then a lot about how did we get here? How did this happen? What happened? And we've been spending quite a bit of time talking about that. And we're ready to start talking about how do we get out of this? Like, what does the future look like for our community of being able to move forward? And if we are asking the community to step up and support this with a fee, I think the concern is, well, then what? You know, what comes next and what's going to be the next ask? And we're very aware of that. And our intent and desire is to really start looking at the long-term solutions, but they can't happen overnight. They take time to study or implement or put into place. And so we are asking for a stopgap as we work through that. And like City Manager West indicated, you know, we have debt that's going to be rolling off. We have some commercial properties that are starting to come online again. And so we can see a way through this, but it is going to take us some time to get there.
1: Great. Thank you for that. And Andrea, with the perspective of Friends of Community Parks, what would you want the residents of Independence to know?
4: Stay educated and informed, and there's lots of ways to help. There's Friends of the Libraries, there's Friends of the Museums, there's Friends of Community Parks. Show up at the council meetings, be present, and be a part of our community.
1: Great. Thank you all. Thank you, Mayor Kate Schwartzler, City Manager Kenna West, and Andrea, Friends of Community Parks.
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1: Welcome back to Willamette Wake Up. I'm Melanie Zermer. We've been hearing a lot about communism taking over the United States if left-leaning candidates get elected into office.

0: He's with us here on the line this morning to give us a primer on what we can expect to hear. Welcome, Bill.
1: Hi, Melanie.
0: Oh, good. I'm glad you're there for a moment. I thought we lost you. Yeah, I know that you're in classes this morning, so thanks for taking time to share with us a little bit about what people can expect. And I guess the one thing I'd want to ask you to start the conversation is, what do you hope people take away from your presentation on Saturday?
1: Well, one of the big problems in American political culture is that people tend to mix up or conflate what the terms socialism and communism mean. And that means that it's easy for political actors to misuse these terms and create fear and misinformation pretty easily in our political discourse. So one of the things that's really important to do is to get educated about what the differences are between socialism and communism. And then you can make a more informed decision about the political ideas that you might find interesting. Historically, in our discourse, we have simply tended to lump them together. So when most people hear the term socialism, they think of the Soviet Union. When they hear the term communism, they think of the Soviet Union, or maybe China, our historical enemies during the Cold War. And what most Americans don't know, or if they know it, they forget it very quickly, is that socialist parties exist in almost all of the developed democracies of the world, probably except for ours, and that the socialists and the communists are basically enemies, right? And in most of the communist countries, among the very first people who get arrested when political crackdowns are launched are the socialists. And that's not to say that the socialists and the communists don't have a kind of joint history. They come out of the same historical roots. In fact, they come out of the same historical roots as liberalism. And so one of the things I'm going to talk about on Saturday is these roots. Where do these ideas come from? You know, how they're sort of all born in the 18th century, and how they develop, in a sense, in conversation with one another. And sometimes that conversation, like family conversations, can be really brutal, right? And sometimes they can actually act together, like against external enemies. So, if you think about it, if you see them all as a kind of family group that emerges out of the 18th century, one that is often at odds with one another, like brothers and sisters often are, or cousins are, and then they come together about against, someone from the outside who is the enemy of all of them. And a really good example of that is the Second World War, where you have, in the end, you had an alliance between the liberal West and the communist East, all to defeat Nazi Germany, which was their mortal enemy. So it's an interesting and complicated history, and my job on Saturday is to sort of untangle some of that, and people will then be able to make judgments for themselves. There's one other element here that's really important, and that is that in the United States, we once had a flourishing socialist movement at the beginning of the 20th century, and that movement was suppressed, mainly by a series of American governments that saw the socialists as an enemy of the American way of life, and also conflated it with communism. And that was very easy to do in American discourse, because the United States is basically run by people with property, and the socialists and the communists challenge property in different ways, but they challenge property. So there was a pretty concerted effort to suppress socialism in the United States. And in recent years, there's been a kind of resurgence of socialist thinking. The Democratic Socialists of America, for example, are now a group that's about 100,000 strong, maybe a little larger, and they have had many successes in recent elections, including getting the mayor of New York elected. Mamdani is a Democratic Socialist and comes out of the Democratic Socialist tradition in the United States, and is a sign, right, that people inside and outside the Democratic Party are starting to rethink what it means to be a socialist.
0: Mm-hmm. Yeah, well, I appreciate that background of what people are going to hear on Saturday, because it does seem like people are thrown into two camps, Bill. Either they're, if you vote for left-leaning candidates, you're voting for communists. If you vote for right-leaning candidates, you're voting for a fascist. It seems like it's black and white. And I'm hoping that people are able to come away with your talk with the idea that it's so much more complicated than that, that it's not black and white.
1: Right, exactly. In a way, you want to get them to think about visiting a place like Scandinavia, right? You can visit Norway or Sweden or Finland or Northern Europe. You can visit Germany. And all of these societies have what we in the United States would call democratic socialist political parties that have long been active and participated in the democratic system and with whom the United States government has had a lot of interaction. And in all those countries, they are regarded as, among the forces of democracy. We simply have not had that same political current active in the United States. And so for most people, it's sort of hard for them to get out of this black and white model that you just described, right? It's either one or the other. One, of course, it's not, right? So most Americans, I think, would be stunned, right, if they went to a place like Sweden and experienced what it would be like to live there with a much more thoroughgoing social welfare system and system of state regulation in the economy. And they would also see that is a capitalist society in which private property is alive and well, but it has been dominated by basically a social democratic party, which is akin to democratic socialism in the United States for a long time. And that has changed the society in some fundamental ways, although it is still a capitalist society.
0: All right. Well, Bill, is there anything else that you'd want people to know about your talk? We don't want to go into too much of the detail because we want them to show up to hear you on Saturday at the library. Anything else you'd want to leave our listeners with at this time?
1: Well, what I'm hoping to do is in about half an hour or 45 minutes, basically sketch out the origins of socialism and communism and how these two movements have fared in Europe and the United States, and then to leave the rest of the time, another 45 minutes or so, for the inevitable questions that come up. And so I'm hoping that, on the one hand, I get to speak for a little while and sort of provide people with some of the nuts and bolts, and then we can have a nice conversation about these two really important ideas.
0: Excellent. Again, Bill Smaldone will be at the Salem Public Library this Saturday at 3 in the afternoon. Thanks for joining us this morning, Bill.
1: Thanks a lot, Melanie. Nice talking with you.
0: Yep. Bye-bye.
1: Bye-bye.
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3: I'm Dr. Anthony Lizerwitz, and this is Climate Connections. Structures called oyster castles are now protecting a South Carolina coastline from erosion. In Laurel Bay, a community with many military families from the nearby Marine Corps base, homes and a park sit right next to Port Royal Sound. But over time, coastal salt marshes and uplands along this coast have eroded away, and climate change is expected to make the problem worse.
4: With increasing levels of water and sea level rise, increasing storm events, we're seeing that erosion is exacerbated.
3: Susanna Massillon Hopkins is with the Nature Conservancy. The nonprofit partnered with federal agencies to protect Laurel Bay with oyster castles. These blocks stack on top of each other to create a wall along the shoreline that breaks up waves and reduces erosion. When complete next month, it will be 2,000 feet long. The wall will provide habitat for oysters, a vital coastal species. And as the animals attach to it over time, they'll build the wall into a reef that can grow higher as sea levels rise. Hopkins says at the oldest section of the wall, they've already seen sediment fill back in, grass regrow, and plenty of oysters.
4: It's really inspirational to see it work, and it's great that we can already talk about the benefits that it's providing.
3: Climate Connections is produced by the Yale Center for Environmental Communication. To learn more about climate change, visit climateconnections.org.
2: And that's going to do it for us today on Willamette Wake Up. Thank you for listening. And tomorrow, find out how Salem rolls forward, led by high school students Saley and Emma. And they're going to provide, they want to provide an accessible playground feature for kids in wheelchairs. And then, in case you missed it, a preview of upcoming Oregon Health Forum happenings next week, plus a look at Capitol Pride on Saturday. That's tomorrow on Willamette Wake Up. And on the forum tomorrow at noon, wildfires of 2026 exceeded the 1.9 million acres burned in 2024. Wildfires are burning bigger, hotter, and smokier. Find out why with Dr. John Bailey, professor of silviculture and fire management at Oregon State University. Dr. Bailey spoke at Salem City Club September 10th, 2026, and then he answered questions from the audience. That's on the forum tomorrow at noon and re-aired on Sunday at 8 a.m. And stay tuned to KMUZ because at the top of the hour at 9 o'clock, it's a mix of public radio shows with PRX Remix. 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I am Brian Gingrich, and I will see you next week on the radio.

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1: He realized this story is going to be about this weird scene.
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2: Oliver Twist can't do this. Touch his knee, touch his toe, clap his hands, and over we go. Oliver Twist.

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0: going. 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After that, I told all my friends. I lost my second tooth when I was in the middle of my snowman story.
1: I went outside before dinner and made a snowman. My mom called me in, but I thought and I told my mom that let me make a snowman.
0: I asked Mrs. Wood if I can go to the bathroom.
2: William, go to the bathroom and wash out your mouth.
0: When I went to the bathroom, I was so excited to get that tooth out. When I got there, I looked at the mirror and said, 1, 2, 3, and I yanked my tooth out. After I lost my tooth, I even told some people who were not in my class. I was walking around the lower school saying, I lost my two front teeth 2 days in a row. I put my tooth in a Ziploc bag because Mrs. Wood and Mrs. Washburn didn't give me a little treasure box. I got to write my name twice on the tooth chart. See the chalkboard? Look at the left side. That's where the tooth chart was. After school, I told my mom. She was very excited that I had lost another tooth. That's the story of William who lost his two front teeth 2 days in a row.
3: I'm Phoebe Judge. The new season of our podcast, This Is Love, is all about animals. And so we've partnered with our friends at the National Wildlife Federation to bring you moments of wildness. This is the call of a female moose. Moose are the largest members of the deer family. Males stand 6 feet tall up the shoulder and can weigh over 1,400 pounds. While bull moose make a deep, bellowing sound, the call of the females is much softer. Here's National Wildlife Federation naturalist David Mizajewski.
4: Despite their size, moose can run at speeds of 35 miles per hour on land and are good swimmers that can paddle through the water at 6 miles per hour. In summer, they're often found submerged in lakes or ponds, where they feed on aquatic plants both at and below the water's surface. They can hold their breath for 30 seconds. Moose are found in Alaska, across much of Canada and the northern U.S., from New England into the Great Lakes region, the northern Rockies south into Colorado, and west into Washington State. In winter, moose are increasingly threatened by infestations of blood-consuming ticks. As climate change pushes freeze times later and later, more ticks have more time to find a moose host. As many as 90,000 ticks can infest one moose and consume so much blood during the winter that the animals weaken or even die.
3: Female moose give birth to their calves in spring. Though they lack antlers, they aggressively protect their babies with powerful kicks that can break bones or even kill predators.
5: Radiotopia.
6: This is Bird Note. Ornithologist and poet J. Drew Lanham often writes about his experience as a black man in the outdoors, both the joy of being in nature and the racism he faces in the field. Sometimes that's led him to bird in places that others might overlook. And one time, looking for sparrows inspired a poem celebrating these little brown birds.
7: Sparrow envy. Were I the sparrow, brown-backed, skittish, and small, I would find haven in thorniest thickets, search far and wide for fields lain fallow, treasure the unkempt, worship the unmown, covet the weed-strewn row. I would slink between sedges, chip unseen from brambles, skulk deep within hedges, and desire the ditches grown wild. I would find great joy in the mist-sodden morning, sing humble pleas from the highest weeds, and plead for the gray days to stay.
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0: 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I'm Mark Bramhill.
1: How you doing, brother?
2: See you.
1: Good to see you, man.
2: Yeah, man. How you doing there, man?
1: I'm hanging in there. We're going to do some canvassing for the Patrick campaign.
2: About Patrick?
1: Yeah.
3: Ladarrell Higgins is standing on Shamet Ave in Roxbury. He's wearing a black suit with a pressed shirt and a shiny blue tie.
1: What's up, Eric?
4: Okay, hey, Eric.
5: Yo. What are you doing, man? You running for office or something?
1: No. I've been volunteering.
5: Come from church? What are you doing?
1: Yeah, definitely came from church. At one point, I was homeless and singing in Back Bay Station with a coffee cup for people to put change in it. And being a member of churches and having something to do, having something to be a part, it sustains you.
3: Five years ago, when Ladarrell was homeless and singing for spare change, two things helped him stay on his feet. One was getting involved at an AME church in Roxbury. Another was volunteering for Deval Patrick's first campaign for governor.
1: I was like, wow, I can speak. I have a little understanding of the Democratic platform. And it was good meeting different people, seeing other people's culture, and knocking on doors and meeting fresh faces, running into people who are familiar with the same things you feel. And you can feel the swell, and you feel success coming, and you feel like you're getting enough votes where you can go over the top and win.
3: It's not just about the camaraderie and excitement, though. For Ladarrell, government policies are personal.
1: When I think of having an unstable start, living in the projects in Roslindale with a twin sister, two older brothers, and a single parent mother who was, I believe, on food stamps or whatever the case may be, and then ended up in foster care, which put me in the care of the Commonwealth.
3: Ladarrell has had to rely on public services. That's why, he says, he doesn't understand why people complain about paying taxes. The way he sees it, paying taxes is patriotic.
1: I feel that I'm more conservative than in the average black guy, my age, coming from my areas and what have you. But when I look back at having spent so many years in foster care and checks for food and school clothing, somebody was paying the taxes. And the education and somebody was paying the taxes. That money would not have been there. Other places, they don't have these resources. I would be off to war with a M16 in my hand at 9 years old.
3: In between Deval Patrick's first gubernatorial campaign and this one, Ladarrell found a room to rent and a job working at the State Street Garage and later at a Best Western.
1: The economy began to tank and tank and tank, and the hotel began to have changes, losing staff one by one by one, started going down, and eventually I wasn't there anymore.
3: When I met Ladarrell, he'd been looking for work for 2 years. He had to learn how to use the internet to apply for jobs. He went through a customer service training program, and still nothing. Then, someone called from the Deval Patrick re-election campaign and suggested he volunteer again. The timing couldn't have been better.
1: We have several offices in here, and I gravitated to one, and I kind of called it my own, even though it's office space one. It's not Ladarrell's office. I don't have a sign on the door or anything like that or a thing on my desk. But to stock an office with supplies and things and have it look the way you want, and I started feeling better about myself. I started networking with people. And
3: lately, Ladarrell's been campaigning hard, sometimes volunteering 6 days a week. But that's all about to change.
1: Yeah, Eric, so we got to go meet the rest of the Deval team.
5: Yeah,
1: this is my last day of knocking on doors.
5: Honestly, man, good to see you, man.
1: Do you remember the first time Deval was running and I was had my papers and all that stuff?
5: Yeah.
1: Well, I'm getting ready to leave the campaign. This time I just got a job. I'm starting with the registry in the morning. I'll be working for the state.
2: That makes me want to go.
1: I can't work. It's just weird that, you know, I felt like it was a part of something that I believed in. And I feel like I have a great candidate. Now it's time to live and breathe. You know, and if I can do that every day and

0: Now a jazz moment. The way certain songs are performed can leave a lasting impression on young vocalists. For Diane Reeves, one standout moment was hearing fellow NEA jazz master Sarah Vaughan.
1: She did "What Are You Doing the Rest of Your Life?" And I thought, I loved the arrangement. I love the way she sang it because her voice just seemed to go on forever. Every color, every note, you know, her range was beautiful and wide. And so I learned the song verbatim, just like she sang it.
0: Beyond the song itself, what stayed with Reeves was her uncle's advice.
1: And one day my uncle said, you know, that's probably the take, one of the two or three at the most takes that she did. After that, I'm sure she never, ever sang it like that again. He said, you find your own way to sing the song. And that was the beginning of me trying to find my own voice.

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4: 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I'm Adam Kempinar.
5: And I'm Josh Larson.
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0: Welcome to Film Spotting. It's unfortunate, Josh, that it took the passing of Tim Curry to make it happen. But finally, I get to cross off an egregious blind spot. No, I didn't get to see it in a packed theater with audience participation. But I did finally watch the Rocky Horror Picture Show.
1: You are licensed now, though, Adam, having watched it, to go to one of those. So,
0: yes. Yeah,
1: pick out your favorite prop, costume, and be prepared to sing along.
0: Okay. We will discuss Rocky Horror a bit later, plus a new poll that asks you to choose your favorite 70s musical. It might just be Rocky Horror. We will weigh in on that as well. A weird decade for the movie musical, but there are some good ones. And listeners tell us their picks for the best 90s movie villain. Radio listeners, we remind you that this is a compressed version of the show. If you would like to hear all of our talking, you can do that at filmspotting.net or wherever you get your podcasts. First up, Coyote versus Acme.
2: Acme has knowingly been making dangerous products for decades. Is there anyone in the whole world who cares what happened to the coyote at all?
3: Yeah, I do.
1: Adam, I haven't given much thought to Wile E. Coyote and the Roadrunner in quite possibly decades. Unlike Star Wars or The Muppets, this wasn't a pop culture artifact that persisted for me into adulthood or one that I passed on to my own kids. And so sitting down in the theater to watch the new live action animation hybrid, Coyote versus Acme, it was nothing less than a Proustian experience. It's probably bad form to compare anvils falling on heads to Marcel Proust's memory-inducing Madeleine cake. But seeing such images, and honestly, mostly hearing the Roadrunner's signature, meep, meep, this sent me immediately back to my childhood family room, sitting in front of the TV after school, probably maybe Saturday morning, watching Looney Tunes cartoons. From what I remember of those days, Coyote versus Acme is true to that original experience. The slapstick chaos, as well as the Sisyphean nature of Wile E. Coyote pursuing and never capturing his prey. I think it was that part, that haunting existential quality of the shorts that registers even more strongly as an adult. So far then, so nostalgic. But the movies are awash in attempts to appeal to our nostalgia for earlier pop culture eras, from the aforementioned Star Wars and Muppets to niche properties like Masters of the Universe, which somehow got a second movie this summer. I do want to hear if Wile E. and Roadrunner were a part of your childhood, Adam, and what that meant for your experience with this new film. But either way, mostly I'm curious if you think Coyote versus Acme justifies itself beyond being a nostalgia play. Is there another reason for this movie to exist in 2026?
0: Yeah, the answer to your first question and your last question, definitely yes. And I had to do some research, Josh, because I wanted to confirm that this wasn't all just swirling in my memory and maybe made up part of my imagination. You know how that goes over the years. And there was a Saturday morning CBS Bugs Bunny Roadrunner show during our youths that apparently packaged classic Warner Brothers shorts together that included Bugs Bunny and Daffy and Tweety and Sylvester and Foghorn Leghorn and, of course, Wile E. Coyote and Roadrunner. But what I vividly remember, and the research did confirm that I'm not crazy, is whatever the syndicated programming was on local stations, yes, in the afternoons, after school, when I would get to my babysitter's house and I would eat my little snack. And this went on for at least a few years. And I would sit there with my snack and my friends and I would watch those cartoon blocks. Absolutely. Yeah. Watched Roadrunner and Wile E. Coyote. So watching this movie, because you're right, for me as well, it wasn't a remnant. It wasn't something that had loomed large in my consciousness. I wasn't thinking about Roadrunner or Wile E. Coyote much. So there was a thrill, not just seeing Wile E. Coyote back at it, still at it, trying and failing to chase down Roadrunner, but the use of the old footage some of the actual footage from those cartoons, right? The grainy or the blurry footage that we would have watched as kids. That was absolutely a little bit nostalgic. But in terms of 2026 and what's new or what stunned me about this movie, of course, we were kids, so it didn't and didn't need to work on any level other than this. But from a comedy standpoint, those cartoons were beautifully primal. Like Wile E. Coyote himself, who just can't stop wanting to eat that bird, our animal instinct, maybe you were more sophisticated, Josh, but our animal instinct was to delight in watching him repeatedly get beaten, bonked, and blown up. He had some competition with Elmer Fudd and Sylvester. Those are the two I remember, certainly, and I know there were others. But Wile E. Coyote was always the ultimate loser. Just totally pathetic. And Roadrunner was essentially a cipher. He was cooler than Wile E. Coyote because he always won, but he was a character offering some playfulness, but little discernible personality beyond just existing to outrun Coyote. Coyote versus Acme comes along as if to say, you've got a different perspective. We're going to give you a different perspective too. Among them, Wile E. Coyote's relentless pursuit, his Sisyphean pursuit, in the face of repeated failure, is in fact heroic and inspiring. And Roadrunner, rather than a mere foil blazing ignorantly across the desert, is an existentially self-aware figure of transcendent beauty. The movie reinterprets the Coyote-Roadrunner relationship, finding nobility in Wile E. Coyote's failure and something almost mythic in the Roadrunner. It's funny too.
4: Have you ever set a big stack of TNT on the road hoping to blow up your nemesis, but the detonator itself explodes? Have you ever pulled the ripcord of your parachute and only a bunch of silverware comes out? It's not your fault.
5: Acme is evil.
1: I think you're right. That's somewhat what I was touching on when I was saying that existential quality, which did go over my head because I did like the repeated jokes, sinks in a little more and takes a larger grandeur here. They also find there's a balance too in the relationship where they need each other, right? Which of course the cartoon needs them to need each other to generate another installment. But this movie has the space and the characterization time to suggest that even as characters, if we imagine ourselves as these are creatures who actually exist, that to exist, they need each other. Right. And there's something almost sweet about that that the movie taps into. I think also, you know, real quickly in terms of the rest of my memories of watching it is it's funny because of the violence inherent in this dynamic, Roadrunner and Coyote and Wile E. Coyote were always on the line with my mom because Tom and Jerry, which I know is a different universe, they were out. We're not allowed to watch Tom and Jerry.
0: No kidding.
1: I think it was like it made me and my sisters too wild.
0: This is why I remember you're so well adjusted.
1: Or maybe it made me meaner to my two younger sisters, which is very possible. So Tom and Jerry was out. Wile E. Coyote and the Roadrunner, I think, was a little bit on her mood, whether, okay, fine. And then sometimes, probably depending on how much violence was on the screen at the time.
0: Because honestly, it was so absurd. It was just so absurd.
1: Maybe that too. So and my mom was not like super harsh in terms of what we could watch either. She was just, you know, she just paid attention. So what I loved about it as a kid was, yes, what you talked about, the comic violence, but I still like this sort of comedy when it just continually ups the ante in what starts as a minor gag. And to your point, it's always at the expense of Wile E, just gets escalated further and further and further until it eventually hits a point in the original shorts where you as a kid could not even have imagined what happens next. Right? There's a level where it's the obvious joke, the anvil or whatever. Then there's another level where if you were asked as a kid, what could happen next?
0: Yeah.
1: maybe I'd come up with that one.
0: Right.
1: Maybe the third level,
0: yes.
1: A 6 or 7 year old could come up with it. But then the writers of those shorts would yes. add a fifth and sixth level. And that's when your little mind was blown.
0: That's their genius.
1: How did they get mm-hmm. there? How did they get there? All of that I think is still here in Coyote versus Acme, though mm-hmm. not leaned on too heavily. As a matter of fact, I'd say much of it is dealt with and indulged in the first 20 to 30 minutes. And then once the plot kicks in, it takes on other contours of the sort that you were talking about. So once Wiley hires Will Forte's attorney to represent him in this case, suing Acme, the Acme Corporation, for all of these products that have failed him over the decades. And it's not that they give Wiley a voice. I love that they retain his silence and that he speaks in signs. And says at one point, what does one sign say? A limited number of signs.
0: Limited number of signs.
1: So the screenwriter, you know, yep. Sammy Birch here, the screenwriter right. kind of finds a cheat code that's very funny to it not is. Have to keep writing those signs. Yeah, then this larger plot kicks in where it becomes this disgruntled consumer. Here's what I found in terms of its timeliness in 2026. Wiley becomes the representative for the disgruntled consumer mm-hmm. who, as corporations get bigger and own more and care less about the consumer experience because they have us in their vice grip, Wiley stands in for all of us. I mean, this is a movie about, you know, the phrase that people have been using for a number of years now, the general enchantification of, in this case, the consumer experience, right? Where the customer hasn't been right for a while. The customer just keeps paying more and more for the lack of any sort of privilege. And if you're fed up, wherever you're experiencing that, it could be anything. I have my own gripes. I'm not going to be the old man on my front lawn railing at the sky and list those now. We all have our gripes to that experience. And I feel like Acme in this movie can stand in mm-hmm. for the corporation that's making your life miserable and taking a ton of money from you monthly. And you can watch Wiley and say, you know what? I'm signing up for this class action lawsuit too, even if all that means is going to buy a ticket to Coyote versus Acme, which ironically, of course, there's the meta background.
0: Of course.
1: That works so well that this is a movie that its parent company originally wanted to shelve for a tax break. That's exactly the sort of stuff we're talking about here. And just however intentional along the way that was managed, the mm-hmm. fact that that's at play is part of the timely richness
0: of course
1: of this movie.
0: Yeah. What cosmic poetic justice would it be? And I didn't look at the box office haul. Unfortunately, I can't offer that, but I know it's doing well with critics. I saw the Rotten Tomatoes score. I hope it's doing well with audiences, and we normally don't spend a lot of time on that or necessarily even outright encourage people to see a movie, but it couldn't be more appropriate to this film, especially because we both like it so much. It couldn't be more appropriate to actively encourage people to yes. go see this film, because it is this David versus Goliath type of story. It is this film that is about, it is about corporate malfeasance, but in this larger context, the meta narrative here, maybe not malfeasance so much as just corporate disregard. And the fact that you have a film that was made by Warner Brothers and they ultimately decided that they could shelve it and they could make more money using it as a tax write-off than allowing the public to see what is a great piece of populist art and mm-hmm. entertainment, that they could shelve it and it would be better for their business. And you've got a film that is fundamentally about that, about corporate malfeasance. And yes. then it finally did get bought, and we're able to see it and embrace it and engage with it and consider these ideas. I do hope more people see it. I hope the company that bought it, Ketchup Entertainment, I hope that they are getting their money back and more. It would only be fitting for this film. And yes, I was surprised that it could get me to think about Wile E. Coyote any differently than I did previously as a kid, or even just enough to sort of hang a movie on and hang the plot on. But you're right with what you're talking about here, Josh, because one of the other aspects we never would have thought about as a kid, and this movie makes us now consider, is since we saw, or since I certainly saw Wile E. Coyote as such a loser, it never occurred to me that maybe some of the equipment was letting him down. It was always, I was taking always the side of Acme Corporation, even as a kid. No, it couldn't be the equipment. Of course it's Wile E. Coyote. Now, maybe the animators were also then nudging us a little bit in that direction because that was part of the humor and part of the dynamic in the relationship. But I think there is also something a little bit more provocative there, at least that this movie wants us to consider. Because now when we watch this film, even at the beginning, Josh, in those first 20 minutes or so that you were speaking to, I found myself, even knowing a little bit about the backstory here, even when the equipment was failing him, I still was in my childlike mindset or an adult-like mindset, just accepting the capitalist structure under which we all live and saying, well, that's just the way things are. And the corporation, the equipment probably all works just like it should. And the person using it's probably user error. And if it's not user error, well, what's the point in fighting it? I immediately, even as a viewer, I took on the mindset of Will Forte's character, that there was no point in fighting it. And so this movie does somehow, Coyote versus Acme, does make you think in a way you maybe haven't thought as much before, that we just take these things for granted far too often, the system that we do live under.
1: Absolutely. And to connect it to, you know, the Warner Brothers of it all, and this Wile E. Coyote is standing in for consumers getting ripped off, I have to imagine that real world scenario is that this is a good movie, to your point, that deserves an audience, deserves a large audience, a family audience, that those subscribers who are paying, what is it? Is it Max, HBO Max now? What is Warner Brothers calling it? They change the name all the time. Whatever their streaming service is, presumably you're paying monthly. Mm-hmm. And the trade-off is like you're getting good original content, right? And to your point about shelving it, they made a choice to save their own money to withhold product from the consumers that the consumers have already paid for. So it just, there's just so many amazing ways this connects to the real world. The last thing I just want to cite on this is the slogan. Again, I know a lot of hands were on this screenplay before Sammy Birch, who got the final credit. Maybe this is from Birch, but the slogan for Acme is just genius for where we're living today. We're a company of family values that values its family of companies.
0: Of companies.
1: That says it all.
0: Josh, the line of the film, the line of the decade, the line of our society, it made me laugh harder than any other thing in the movie. And the best thing about it is that when that is said, and if people haven't seen the movie, I just want to make sure that you heard that right. We're a company of family values that values its family of companies. So good. It is as if the PR people who write that kind of nonsense, and they all say that kind of nonsense, of course, a company of family values.
1: Yes.
0: And if you work for a company that starts talking like that, that starts talking about how we're one big family, that is when you know it's time to jump ship. Okay. just so you know.
1: At least double check your benefits.
0: Yes, you need to. That line is so good. And the best part about it is the footage on the screen that accompanies it is jet planes shooting other jets out of the sky. You know, the height of empathy and compassion is what accompanies that line. It just nailed me. I do want to go back real quick to something about Roadrunner. What I said when I was comparing Wile E. Coyote and how the movie challenged a preconceived notion, because that scene, I think it's the scene where we discover that now Acme is determined. Maybe it's the one where where Will Forte and crew are trying to subpoena Roadrunner. I can't remember, but it also might be the one where the company is trying to catch Roadrunner. And we see Roadrunner scampering across the desert. And between the way the animation portrays the body moving through time and space, and then we get a close-up of Roadrunner's face. Now, it's entirely possible, Josh, that we used to get a copious number of close-ups in the cartoon, but I don't remember that. I don't remember ever really identifying with Roadrunner in that way and seeing its face. And even though the expression, I don't know that Roadrunner's expression ever actually changes, but what I associate with Roadrunner in that moment certainly changes. And what I associated watching it was joy, a pure, visceral pleasure in its own movement. And that's where you do get a sense that that Roadrunner is almost mythical. This creature that is enjoying its own existence and the way it moves through space. And in that way, it becomes a little bit disheartening that all Wile E. Coyote wants to do is get it on a plate and eat it. But then at the same time, it also justifies the quest, the fact that it warrants that Roadrunner is such a transcendent figure that Wile E. Coyote is going to pursue it to whatever ends it takes, because it is such a beautiful figure. The fact that I'm watching Coyote versus Acme and having that reaction to it, certainly something I never felt watching the cartoon.
1: Well, and that's why Roadrunner needs Wile E, right? To be able to achieve that level of beauty, you have to have a pursuer, right? You have to have something pursuing you. And I do wonder if you could say that the understanding of that dynamic for these two characters changes by the end of the film compared to what it, maybe it doesn't quite so much for Wile E, but I think it might a little bit.
0: Coyote versus Acme is out now in wide release. If you see it, we'd love to hear your thoughts. Tell us your favorite gag, visual or otherwise. Feedback at filmspotting.net.
1: Adam finally learns the steps to the time warp. Our Blind Cow review of the Rocky Horror Picture Show is next.

0: You're listening to Film Spotting. It's time now for our Tim Curry tribute, a Blind Cow review. Sacred Cow for you. I suppose as a cult classic, as a midnight movie Hall of Famer, we can say that the Rocky Horror Picture Show has achieved Sacred Cow status. But Blind Spotting for me, as I have now just seen it for the first time. And maybe the best place to start, or where I want to start anyway, instead of just seeing what I think of it, Josh, having now watched it for the first time, I want to know what your experience with the Rocky Horror Picture Show is. Was this the second time you've seen it? Have you seen it multiple times before this? And has your experience with it changed over the years? And did you see it for the first time the ideal way, with a big audience, with full participation? What was it like?
1: Sort of. I wish I could say, that I went to one of these, you know, costumes, props, and sing-alongs. I saw it for the first time related to one, though. So this would have been in the 2000s sometime, when I was a critic for the Naperville Sun, and Hollywood Boulevard, which was right next door in Woodridge,
0: yeah.
1: Theater, would often do special events, you know, movie type events every year. And they had a long run of the Rocky Horror Picture Show, these midnight sing-along screenings. And so writing a story about that, kind of previewing that they were going to start this, had to watch the movie for the first time. So that's when I did it and, you know, interviewed, I think in advance, the owner of the theater or something like that, but then didn't go to the actual event itself, right? Mm-hmm. It was kind of like a review of the movie. I had a DVD library column at the time, which was older movies. So a review of the movie that acted as a preview of the event. That's what it was. And It was just watching it at home is wild, right? Because this is a movie, and we'll probably get into the other wild rock or somewhat similar musicals that came out within 3 or 4 years of Rocky Horror Picture Show. They're all wild in their own way, I think. This one, incredibly distinct, and I think it still retains that. So it hasn't really, even though the culture has in some ways caught up with Rocky Horror, in some ways contradicted it, progressively contradicted portions, segments of Rocky Horror, I think overall it still stands as maybe not a transgressive, but a gleefully alternative way of thinking about identity, gender, sexuality. It's that gleefulness, the joyousness, the inclusiveness that the movie leads with that I feel like makes it distinct and still, you know, its own joy to watch.
0: Yeah, I think that's right on. And I will note that here in Iowa City, we have a great theater that has a lot of great events. And the Refocus Film Festival here has some events at this theater. The Englert Classic Movie Theater, much smaller, but similar in some ways to the Music Box in Chicago. And I think annually they do a Rocky Horror event. But last year, when it was its 50th anniversary, I found out about it too late and all the tickets were sold out. They have one coming up on October 30th. And as of right now, tickets are still available. So I need to check my calendar and see if I can make it out.
1: Are you more inclined to do that now that you've seen the film?
0: I am absolutely more inclined. Though I'll say this, I'm not going to lie, watching the film, I did feel a little bit lost, like Brad and Janet walking into the castle, for two reasons. One, because I was obviously so aware of its status as this all-time midnight movie. And I was thinking about how if I'm not going to see it at a public showing with full audience participation, you know, then am I getting the full experience? That was in my mind. And not only was that in my mind, I was thinking sometimes during certain songs or during certain scenes and at certain moments during the live event, what would be happening here? What would they be saying back to the screen to this character here? I would be conjuring that in my mind, right? So I was detaching myself a little bit, wondering what the moment might be like in the theater. The other part of that is really all the films, maybe except for one or two, that would make up any appropriate science fiction double feature that were major influences on this movie, the songs that really are part of that song, all those B movies and the classic Hammer horror films that are blind spots, they are blind spots for me. Clearly, Richard O'Brien is having a tremendous amount of fun paying tribute to and parodying those films. They'd all make a great marathon topic for me, multiple marathons.
1: Oh, yeah.
0: For me here on this show. But I don't know those films. I can understand, beyond the song referencing them, I can understand that he's paying tribute, perhaps, and parodying those films, but I don't know them. I certainly don't have them in my soul. So yes, I am curious about all the levels that I could be appreciating this movie on, or appreciating it more on. I'll say appreciating it more on, because I was still unmoored in a positive way by it. The Rocky Horror Picture Show is so dizzying and so singularly ecstatic that unmoored may be the highest compliment I can pay it. And I think what surprised me most is the expectation that it was a cult classic because it was almost certainly a bad movie, as in poorly made. The midnight showing was its refuge, its reclamation. And yes, it was a disaster at the box office, so that's certainly true financially. But formally, we haven't even mentioned Richard O'Brien, who stars in the movie as Riff Raff, and who wrote the original musical and wrote the songs, and Jim Sharman, who directed it. You watch this movie, it's clear they're quite intentional about all of their choices. And whatever it lacks, I'll leave it here, Josh, for now, or you can pick up this thread. Whatever it lacks in story coherency, let's face it, it makes up for in Tim Curry's lips and eyebrows.
1: Yeah. Oh, we'll spend some time on Curry because he is a revelation in many ways in this role. Mm-hmm. And perhaps the reason the movie persists. But I think you're onto something with the midnight movie element of it. And does that mean it's camp? Does that mean it's bad, reclaimed? I think it needs a certain level of shoddiness to fully live up to that experience. And I will admit, to me, the Rocky Horror Picture Show has that in some of the filmmaking. I think some of it is conscious. Some of the use of zooms here are just unhinged and egregious. Mm-hmm. The editing is particularly ungainly and awkward at times. And if you put it up against one of those other movies I was thinking of in terms of, sensibility and rock opera type, Phantom of the Paradise. So the De Palma film, which we did as a bonus episode,
0: Thinking about it a lot, two years ago.
1: Right, of course, which preceded Rocky Horror by a year. And there, De Palma is trying all sorts of stuff as well, right? So many aesthetic choices, but has, even though they're experimental, a firmer control of how to employ them and why he wants to employ them. You just don't have that here. And you have to admit that. I think Rocky Horror is a better film. I liked Phantom.
0: I do too.
1: Phantom,
0: I was going to say, I still enjoy this much more as a singular vision than Phantom of the Paradise.
1: Exactly. So I want to be clear about that. But I do think part of its midnight movie character is that you need a little of that slipshod filmmaking for it to fully embody that quality. Cabaret is the other one I was thinking of course, which also preceded both films, I think. They're more in terms of sensibility, perhaps, than aesthetics. But yeah, the filmmaking Cabaret probably stronger here. So that aside, I still think the energy that Sharman harnesses and proceeds with is also necessary to the full experience of the movie. If Rocky Horror tried to slow down to be more disciplined in some way, it would ultimately lose something and become perhaps more polished, but less distinct and less itself. Mm-hmm. And so maybe that's a cop out, but it's why I do think it's the better film than something like Phantom.
0: And I think both things can be true at once, that it can be less polished or not as polished as some conventional fare and have the slipshod style that you're referring to, that gives it the qualities you need for a midnight movie and still have the intentionality that I'm referring to. Meaning mm-hmm. there are some cult films that really do feel simply shoddy. And yeah. I think you can see in this film, in terms of the craft, a lot of very clear choices that are being made that enhance the film, that enhance the story, that actually draw out some of the key ideas of the film that I want to talk about. I want to talk about Curry first.
2: So, come up to the lab and see what's on the slab. I see you shiver with anticipation.
1: I think the thing that stuck out to me is, and this speaks exactly to what you're talking about, is it's the joy of the performance that is ultimately what I'm left with and how much fun he's having. Yet, if you watch it, it is incredibly precise, mm-hmm. incredibly disciplined. I mean, he knows his lines, he knows his notes, but he also knows exactly how his eyes look in that makeup.
0: That's it.
1: And what yes. every widening of them, narrowing of them, side eye he gives of them, which sometimes is given directly to the camera. Love the bit when he throws the water at the camera. Mm-hmm. And you know, this is where it's becoming a midnight movie, is when all of a sudden we're invited in, to your point, we are Brad and Janet, and we're included in the fun.
0: Yes.
1: Curry's doing that in his performance. Mm-hmm. And at the same time, he's hitting every mark. The voice, I mean, he's got to be, Debbie's watching this and she's like, that's Bowie, right? He's doing Bowie. It's like, well, yeah, I mean, it's, you know, it's he's matching that, but
0: deeper,
1: also that's
0: but yeah.
1: the glam rock era, uh-huh. you know, that he's evoking here. I also think it's interesting, we can talk a little bit about Frankenfurter as the villain. It'd been a while,
0: mm-hmm.
1: and I forgot about what a villain he actually is, mm-hmm. which is an interesting as conceived and written, but also performed. That's not something Curry backs away from either. So yeah, it's, you know, again, unfortunate that his passing is the occasion to watch this movie, but his performance is maybe the reason also to watch this movie.
0: I think so. I think you can still say it's the main reason to watch the film, and precise is a great word for it. It's a precise performance. It's also, and I do want to get to this a little more, even post the specific Curry conversation, it's a bit tragic. And I'm not disagreeing with you about the villain part. That's the mm-hmm. complexity of the performance and even the movie as it's written. He's not just a chaos agent. He's not just the antagonist. You could argue that not Brad or Janet, he gets the main arc of the film. And certainly, whether you fully agree with that even or not, you can't say that he doesn't, that Curry as a performer doesn't get to do the full scope of just about anything a performer can do on screen or stage as Frankenfurter. Emotionally, he gets to explore just about every emotion in this film, emotionally, psychologically. And it's absurd. I think it's absurd that this is his screen debut, Josh. And
1: yeah.
0: and to translate, of course, the precision of it isn't surprising considering that he played the character on stage. But what is surprising is how good he was in front of the camera, because Frankenfurter is this larger than life mm-hmm. character. Mm-hmm. And on the stage, you can imagine him, and it would have been glorious too. You can imagine him fully leaning into that grandiosity and,
1: right.
0: and the frivolity of it. And the doctor's sheer volume and the size of the antics would have been necessary and brilliant. But you can't do that in front of a camera. And what I'm going to say, I'm saying this rhetorically, but I suppose you could disagree with me. What's the most seductive, and I'm also going to suggest unsettling part here? I think it's the close-ups. I think it's those direct addresses yeah. to the audience, which puts us directly in the shoes of Brad and Janet, because I think we are in the shoes of Brad and Janet. That's all it takes. It's a raise of the eyebrows. Yeah. It's a purse of those lips. And then what happens when they open? We hear that low, sultry voice. And whether it's singing or it's talking to us slowly and sultry, seductively, we are paralyzed. What?

0: making a man with blonde hair and a tan. He's good for a living man. Attention, I'm just a sweet transvestite.
1: So for him to modulate that performance perfectly for the camera without sacrificing any of the bravado or energy or dynamism of that character is the wonder of it.
2: Yeah, and that's what you would think might have gotten lost translating it from stage to screen, right? The close-ups, the eye work, and that's absolutely one of the strengths of the performance. So it really, really is remarkable. And as to this character being somewhat of a villain, though a complicated one we should talk about, you know, I know that there are conversations in terms of Frankenfurter as trans representation and critiquing that, right? There's much deeper analysis than I can provide on that topic, but it's probably worth tracking down some of the people who have done that writing, because I think it's a good conversation to have, and it's also related to this villainy, because I had forgotten that he takes a pickaxe to Eddie.
1: And yeah. He's pretty cold-blooded.
2: It gets bloody. Totally forgot the cannibalism aspect that he serves Eddie up to everyone at dinner that night.
1: A little Texas Chainsaw Massacre. Yeah.
2: Yep. And yet, interesting to me that the movie makes space, and so does Curry's performance, for him to be more than just the villain or the chaos agent or even the hedonism agent necessarily, that it seems to be that that Frankenfurter seems to be selling. And it's, you know, it's striking that everything is free for all until Janet and the creature hook up, right? Then all of a sudden, then there need to be rules imposed. Then Frankenfurter is like, well, wait a minute, this has gone too far. And he has a line here that I thought was fascinating that speaks, I think, to his envisioning as a villain. At one point, this may be one he delivers to the camera. I don't remember precisely, but he just laments, it's not easy having a good time. And to me, I was like, there it is. Like, that's why this movie is way more complicated than I think, not only its detractors who might say that this is just like, you know, some sort of, you know, like orgiastic celebration, but also I think maybe some of its celebrators. It's more complicated than that as well, because you have this figure at the middle that wants to be the representative of ultimate human freedom. And yet at one point, says out loud, it's not easy having a good time.
1: Yeah.
2: Like, what does that mean for someone who theoretically exists only to do that and has the power only to do that in this castle that he's built for himself?
1: I would love to hear, obviously, your thoughts. We always want to hear your feedback for any review that we have, but especially if you have been to the live experience, and I'm sure that many of you have, tell us what it was like. feedback@filmspotting.net.
3: And you think if you save poor Catherine, you could make them stop, don't you? You think if Catherine lives, you won't wake up in the dark ever again to that awful screaming of the lambs.
1: Let's get back to our horror talk. We have some poll results for you. A couple of weeks ago, we asked you to choose one and only one 90s villain. The choices were John Doe from Seven, Agent Smith from The Matrix, Annie Wilkes from Misery, Hannibal Lecter, The Silence of the Lambs, Scar from The Lion King, the T-1000 from T2, Judgment Day, or you could write in Other Josh, who is the greatest 90s movie villain, and give us the also-rans.
2: Well, aside from Other, which only received 3% of the vote, bringing up the rear here is Scar and Annie Wilkes, 6% and 7% for those two. Agent Smith got 10% of the vote. Then, very close here, 13% for John Doe from Seven and 14% for T-1000. But yeah, as we expected, Hannibal Lecter takes this poll with 46% of the vote.
1: Here's Aaron. The 90s is more stuffed full of villains than myself after visiting a Brazilian steakhouse. I'm kind of surprised that nobody has yet to mention Amon Guth from Schindler's List. I'm even more surprised that nobody mentioned Shooter McGavin from Happy Gilmore. My choice is still Hannibal Lecter, even though Buffalo Bill was the real villain of the movie.
2: Good point, Aaron. Here's Juan. Of course, Lecter will justifiably run away with this, but John Doe was so patient, methodical, smart, and relentless that he lived in my nightmares for months after I saw Seven. Yeah, I guess that could have been a good way of thinking about this. Which one of these characters gave you the most nightmares?
1: Here's Isabel Bishop. I'm not denying the eeriness of Hannibal Lecter or how psychotic John Doe is, and the T-1000 and Agent Smith are both terrifying monsters, but no scene in the history of film makes my whole body cringe more than that scene in Misery. Annie Wilkes is not a serial killer, a killing machine, or even a Shakespearean fratricidal lion. She's just a human being who has lost all semblance of her sanity, and she's the best 90s villain. Fratricidal Lion is a great band name, and Shakespearean Fratricidal Lion is a great band name if you're nasty.
2: Wow. Nice work, Isabel.
1: Thank you.
2: Here's our friend Maria from Kent, UK. Scar is very cruel. He makes little Simba an orphan without batting an eyelid, just watches his own brother being trampled to death. The other villains are sadistic, but they don't go killing their own siblings and then saying long live the king to Mufasa as he plunges to his death. Spine chilling. A really bad guy.
1: A really bad guy. Yeah. And Jeremy Irons really knows how to play bad guys. I forgot about the long live the king.
4: Long live the king.
1: That's some evil stuff.
2: All right. Dave Davidson here. All good picks, but it's got to be Simon Peter Gruber, Jeremy Irons in Die Hard with a Vengeance.
1: There he is again.
2: Jeremy Irons. He's foreign. He's in a sequel. He's got an elaborate plan. And be honest with yourself, the rest of these villains could be from any time period. Simon very specifically occupies a pre-9/11 New York. Therefore, he alone truly epitomizes what it is to be a 90s villain. I rest my case. Thank you. Good night.
1: I mean, a pretty compelling argument. If you emphasize the 90s, I see what Dave is selling there, Josh.
2: Worth considering.
1: That brings us to our final bit of feedback. Certainly, last but not least, it turns out we've got this from, Hannibal Lecter. Josh, what an honor. It says, I'd advise voting for me. Of course, if you feel the T-1000, Hans Gruber, or some animated nonsense is more deserving, I will respect your decision completely. I would only ask that you leave your name, address,

0: I would have had to do it.
1: Oh, now I feel bad. Now I wish it was you.
0: I'm sure this will actually kick off.
1: I know.
0: A wealth of opportunities from listeners are now going to be writing in.
1: I think Hannibal Lecter should respond to every poll.
0: That would be amazing.
1: Whether he's part of it or not. Uh-huh. And I am going to regret that, aren't I? We thank everyone who voted in that poll and left a comment. Our new deeply flawed, and I'm going to point out why it's flawed, Josh, Film Spotting poll is inspired by our Rocky Horror review. It is about 70s musical. We are asking you to choose the 70s musical. I think that's how it's phrased. Choose the 70s musical. So here again, like 90s movie villain, is it the best 70s musical or is it the most 70s of 70s musicals? You get to decide as the person voting in the poll. The options are.
0: That could really change things, couldn't it? All right. So we're giving you All That Jazz, Cabaret, Fiddler on the Roof, Grease, Jesus Christ Superstar, The Rocky Horror Picture Show, or Other. Mm-hmm. And the question I have for you, Adam, is clearly, and I think the way this poll will go, the cinephile choice is All That Jazz.
1: It is.
0: I know you love All That Jazz.
1: Yes.
0: Has your watch of Rocky Horror caused you to reconsider that? Or are you going to go with All That Jazz?
1: We have nobody but ourselves to blame for this because Sam gave us the chance to weigh in and determine what options were in this poll. I do think one of the flaws of this poll is not only that All That Jazz is included, but that Willy Wonka is not included and Fiddler on the Roof is. And I know there are people listening who are saying, Adam, Fiddler on the Roof absolutely should be included. But I am going to posit that if we put head to head Fiddler on the Roof and Willy Wonka, to our audience, Willy Wonka would dominate. So I think Willy Wonka probably should be in this poll and over that choice. As it is, it's in Other. And I am really inclined to go Other and vote for it. As I said, I'm leaving off All That Jazz. Can't vote for Fiddler on the Roof. I was very inclined to go with Grease, Josh, even though as a musical, the one on here, just as a musical in terms of the music, and listeners should know this about me by now, even though I maybe haven't talked about it exhaustively, Sam knows this, the musical that I care about the most, the one I can sing every song to, the one I know line by line, is Jesus Christ Superstar.
0: I mean, yeah, if you give me any of these to just listen to, for me, it is Grease. And that is completely a nostalgic thing, not obviously going back to the 50s or whatever, but just my sisters watching that with their cousins
1: Grease.
0: And having it on all the time. And the music is kind of irresistible in that one. So, it'll be interesting to see where listeners come out on this. It could be tight across the board with a healthy dose of voting for Other.
1: Vote, and please do leave a comment at filmspotting.net. We will share the results and your comments in a couple of weeks. Josh, that is our show.
0: Film Spotting is produced by Golden Joe Dassault and Sam Van Halgren. Without Sam and Golden Joe, this show wouldn't go. Our production assistant is Sophie Kempinar. 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
1: And I'm Adam Kempinar. 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
1: So I was standing in a hallway outside of the Oval Office in Washington, D.C. I was standing there with six men I didn't know. I was chief of disguise at the time at the CIA, and I was wearing a disguise, but they had no idea.
2: 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I'm Meg Bowles, and in this show, whether standing steps away from a known terrorist or on a stage in front of 5,000 people, the stakes are high.
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2: 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Right after.

0: From PRX, this is the Moth Radio Hour. I'm Meg Bowles, and in this show, we take to the stage at America's Got Talent, go on a mission with a former CIA operative, and stand with a clergy member as he prepares for one of the hardest eulogies of his career. Our first story comes from Brentley Hilbren. He told it in Austin, Texas, where we partnered with the Paramount Theater. Here's Brentley, live at the Moth.
1: About a year before I was born, my infant brother Brian passed away of what they used to call crib death. And in the Jewish religion, you often take the first letter of the dead person's name, so I was named after him. And I always felt like I had two lives to live. I put this enormous pressure on myself to succeed, because to fail meant I failed not just for one life, but for two. And in spite of my best intentions, failure just seemed to follow me around. I failed at so many first dates. I wasn't particularly great in school, and then I pursued a career in acting, which is just a series of failures. And I got married in my early 20s, and when my marriage ended up failing, I was at the lowest point I had ever been at. I felt I let down my wife and my kids and the big brother that I never knew. Now, I'm a classic, sensitive artist type, so I really tried to write appropriately mopey songs to meet the moment, but my sarcasm always got in the way. And so one day, it just manifested itself as a Facebook post that simply said, "I'm gonna start an emo puppet band called Fragile Rock." Within minutes, I started getting notification after notification. People wanted in. Now keep in mind, this project did not exist, but here were respected people in the Austin creative community that wanted to be a part of it. And the first person to respond was a guitarist that said, "I'll be in that band." And then within the comments, the band fleshes out with bass and drums, and an old friend volunteered to make puppets. And then by the end of the post, I was in fact in an emo puppet band called Fragile Rock. So I started to research, like, what do these characters look like? And we came up with the, like, tortured lead singer, Milo S, with the bangs and the eyeliner and the good-natured guitarist that's always auditioning and the Kim Gordon-inspired cool of the bassist. And we made a video for a song called "I Am Sad and So Am I." And started playing around town and getting some notoriety. And soon we were asked to play at South by Southwest. Right before the festival, some nerdcore sites like Nerdist and Boing Boing started picking up stories about us, and buzz began to grow. And even NPR ran a piece about us. And that led NPR's Bob Boylan to come to our show and offer us a Tiny Desk concert on the spot. A Tiny Desk concert for an emo puppet band. And it hit me, is this what I'm gonna be known for? Like, all those years of serious works produced nothing. Like, I can't be known for my searing portrayal of Laertes in Hamlet, or like a pretentious one-person show where I play Lenny Bruce meeting Salvador Dali in heaven. No. An emo puppet band was the thing. And I felt like I was failing at success. Not long after, I got a message on Facebook that said, "Hey Brentley, I'm a senior producer at America's Got Talent, and we would love Fragile Rock to audition for us." And I'm like, "We have performed in front of 100 to 300 people, but this is freaking ABC. And they have 10 million viewers per season. I mean, this is the thing that's gonna put us on the national map." But there's one catch. We had to mask everything but the puppets. And that's not what we did. We It's a very strings and all kind of project. Fragile Rock, you see the band, you see the puppets, the puppeteers, you know, it's very Brechtian, which is my attempt at pretension creeping out again. But we figure, what's a little change when TV comes a calling? So we figured it out, and then we load up in a van, we head to Dallas for the audition, and they have us at the Fairmont Hotel, which is pretty posh. And when you audition for one of these shows, they put you in this room with like every kind of auditioning act imaginable. It is a total carny hellscape. I am overwhelmed and I am exhilarated. And we audition and I'm crouched down and my arm is outstretched and I am not a trained puppeteer. And this position over time hurts like hell. But we auditioned, we keep getting called back, and then a couple days later, I received a two-word text, "You're in." We were going to America's Got Talent. Within a week, we are flying out to LA on AGT's dime, three musicians, seven puppets, puppeteers, a coven of significant others. And when we get there, the producers start oozing with these confidence-building questions like, when you win the contest, not if, but when you win this, what are you gonna do with the $1 million? And suddenly, this thing that like I never knew I wanted became the most important thing in the world. And I was certain we were gonna win. So we're behind the curtain, ready to go on. The band is 25 to 30 feet away. We're usually right next to them. I can't see or hear them, a problem. And I'm giddy, and I'm nervous, and I'm a little bit frantic, and I'm crouched down. We have these TV monitors to kind of see what our puppets look like, and I can hear the rumblings of 5,000 people in the audience. And then I hear Simon Cowell say something to one of the celebrity judges. And on that night, we had Mel B, Scary Spice, Howie Mandel, Canadian, and my childhood comedy hero. I had all his records. We had Heidi Klum, supermodel, and of course, the infamous Simon Cowell. And I noticed our mics aren't quite working properly, and my stomach drops like I'm on a roller coaster, and I feel claustrophobic for the first time, cramped down behind a partition. But the curtain rises, the band starts playing, and we start singing. And it would have been great if we had played and sang at the same time. That first buzzer, came in hard and fast. And I can't see it, but I know there's a big red X in front of one of the judges, and I'm like praying it's not Howie Mandel. We stumble on for a few more seconds, and that second buzzer comes like lightning. And that's when the boos start. First, a confident group by the judges, and it grows by the thousands. We stumble on like a wounded gazelle, and finally, that third buzzer comes and puts us out of our misery. It is over before it began. And I just wanted to slink off stage and head back to Austin, but oh no, I forgot how these shows work. You see, even after the mercy killing comes, the feedback. Now, keep in mind, these are just our puppets that they're going to be talking to. We are still crouched down, mortified. The first person to speak was Mel B. She said, "This is just too mean. I don't like mean." And I'm like, holy shit, I am too mean for Scary Spice. The second to talk was Howie Mandel, and he said, this project is totally without merit. Whoever came up with it should be embarrassed and ashamed. And I'm like, oh, Howie, it was me. It me. That one hurt. Now, I don't remember what Heidi Klum said, but up next was Simon Cowell. And I try to preempt this nightmare by having my puppet say something like, hey, Simon, I'm just like you. We're like misunderstood geniuses that everybody hates. Nothing. Crickets. In fact, he seemed to inhale my comment like the sea sucks in the tide before a tsunami hits. And then he said, and I will never, ever forget this. He said, if I were a dead toddler, then maybe I would enjoy this terrible thing. And I think to myself, Jesus Christ, that's the meanest thing anyone has ever said to me. But I didn't think it. I said it out loud. Into the microphone. Completely breaking character. It was a natural reaction to the worst thing anyone has ever said to me. And we were then invited to rise so we could take it all in with our human eyes, where I got to see the stone, angry faces of celebrity judges at the scorn and rejection of 5,000 pissed off people. And when we got off stage, a producer clarified that what Simon actually said was death toddler, not dead, but it hardly made it better. Oh, here's the kicker. The show was so bad, such an epic fail, they didn't even air it. Right? Here's a show built on people failing, and we didn't make the cut. I failed at failing. When I got back to Austin, though, a realization hit me. When you are in an emo puppet band built on the foundation of divorce, failure is kind of baked into the project, you know? So we leaned into it. And we started putting the judges' quotes on our promotional materials. Fragile rock, totally without merit. Fragile rock, the embarrassed and ashamed tour. You know, I put myself out there on a national stage, and it could not have gone worse. But I put myself out there, you know? And I think that's the thing that people regret. Not going for it. Not trying. I think anyone here worth their bones will tell you that the road to success is paved with many, many failures. And I had a brother named Brian who never had the chance to fail. But I think we can all agree that I have proudly done enough for both of us. Thank you.
0: Brintley Hillbrin is a writer and performer based in Austin, Texas. When he's not touring with Fragile Rock, he works as a high school drama teacher, helping grow the next generation of creators. After Brintley left the stage that night in Austin, the host got up in front of a sold-out crowd of 1,300 people.
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0: I was in the audience, and I gotta say, it was a wonderful moment and one I know Brintley appreciated, especially since Austin happens to be his hometown.
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0: Fragile Rock's failure on America's Got Talent didn't stop the world's only emo puppet band. 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
2: From PRX, this is The Moth Radio Hour. I'm Meg Bowles. Our next story comes from Jonna Mendez, who took the stage at the Somerville Theater in Massachusetts, where we partner with local public radio station WBUR. Here's Jonna Mendez.
3: So I was standing in a hallway outside of the Oval Office in Washington, D.C. I was standing there with six men I didn't know. I was chief of disguise at the time at the CIA, and I was wearing a disguise, but they had no idea. It was slow because the meeting in the Oval was going long. We were going to go in and brief President George H.W. Bush, and we were kind of stuck for a few minutes. Then finally the doors opened and we went in, and the president is sitting in the Oval Office behind the Resolute desk with these wonderful windows behind him. He's backlit. And there was a semicircle of chairs in front of that desk. There were six chairs. And I went to the one that I already knew where to be. I had to step very carefully across the presidential seal in the carpeting, and I didn't want to step on it. Took my seat, everybody else took their seat, and I went first. This was the president's morning briefing. I was going to give the first speak, and then I was going to be the first one to leave. I was wearing the first animated full face mask that my disguise office had produced, and I was going to brief the president wearing it, and he had no idea. I took him pictures of himself when he had been head of CIA. Oh, he had a mustache, he had some different glasses. It was a small disguise. I said, "We've gotten much better since you left." He said, like what? I said, I'm gonna take it off and show you. He said, wait, not yet. And he said, okay, take it off. And I did the Tom Cruise peel way before Tom Cruise did it. And I had the mask up in my hand, up in the air. The hair is still attached. It's a face and it's hair. The men in the semicircle, some had been listening, some had not. John Sununu, who was next to me, had not been listening. And he let out, I don't know if I would call it a shriek or a squeal. He was startled. And next to him was Bob Gates, who had also been with CIA, and he just smiled. And on the far end was Brent Scowcroft, who was kind of scowling at me, holding my head up in the air. There was a White House photographer in the room, and she was going around taking pictures. It was a moment. This was something we'd worked on for 10 years, and we were very proud of. So first one to brief, I was then the first one to leave. I went out to the outer office where the president's dog, Millie, had just had puppies, and I was actually on the floor playing with the puppies when the photographer came out and said, "What did you just do?" Now, I know she took the pictures because I could hear the shutters clicking, and I said, "I can't talk about it. It's classified." I was in CIA's office that resembled Q in the James Bond movies. We made all the toys for James. We made all the audio bugs, all the disguises, secret white concealment devices. We didn't think a lot of James. He wasn't technical, but we made him whatever toys he thought he needed, and we were more than happy to provide them. So that in this office of Q, I was one of the very few women that was working my way through it. I started out in clandestine photography. I had been a photographer when I joined the CIA, an amateur, and I was now teaching foreign agents around the world and how to use our cameras to collect intelligence for the United States government. Now you think camera, but you don't know what I'm talking about. My cameras would fit in a lipstick, a cigarette lighter, a key fob, a fountain pen. You could put it in a button behind your, you could put them anywhere. And so I'm training all of these agents in how to use those cameras, how to be safe, how to get the information back to us. It was an interesting place to begin. Because I was in the CIA and undercover, everything I did, every trip I took, every operation I took part in, I was typically using false documents, false name, and false look. I was wearing disguise everywhere I went. The foreign agents that I was training, they all knew me as Jane from Washington. That was my cover name. It was not very exciting, but it worked really well. There was a lot of obfuscation. There was a lot of problems with neighbors and good friends who had no idea where I worked or what I did. And so I told a good number of lies to them to try and cover the constant travel that I was undertaking. It was a bad method of keeping your old friends, but I made a lot of new ones. And eventually, I moved on to disguise. Disguise was a fascinating new field that I wanted to be in. I went to Hollywood and got involved with the areas of deception, illusion, and magic behind the scenes in L.A. So we were playing both sides of the game. We could provide almost anything that our case officers needed to do their jobs. Always undercover, always with false documents, always with disguise. The whole point was never to be seen. You wanted to be invisible. Being seen could get you killed, or the foreigners that you were working with. This was a dangerous, dangerous game. So I was visiting a CIA station in the subcontinent. I was there to do a routine photo assignment. And the chief of station said, "We have an emergency. I've been contacted by a terrorist who I met once before when he was in some real trouble. And he's in trouble, this terrorist. He is being sought by his own terrorist organization is chasing him. Interpol is chasing him. The security service of the country that we are in right now is chasing him. This man is desperate. He is dangerous. And he's telling me that he knows of a plan to bring down an American commercial jet. I have to meet this man. If there's information, I have to get this information." So suddenly we go into high gear. He said, "I'm not going to meet him in true face. I need a disguise." I sent some people out to buy him a shalwar kameez, which is the local costume of the city that we were in. I colored his hair black. I gave him horn-rimmed glasses, a little bit of makeup on his too pale skin. I gave him a big cigar and a file. And I said, "The meeting's in that hotel. You walk in the lobby like you own the place. I mean, with authority. Just go in there." Ahead of him, six CIA officers, I was one. We went ahead of him to set up around the lobby. He said, I'm scared to death of this guy, and I'm not going in there alone. I want eyes on what's happening. So we went ahead. We set up all around the lobby. Somebody was at the bar. Somebody was reading a newspaper. And I went in, and I saw a rug shop at the back of the lobby with three walls of glass. And I thought, perfect. It's a glass box. I will park myself in there. I can see the lobby. I start looking at rugs. The man starts serving me tea. I'm counting knots. I'm looking at the lobby. I glanced up to my right, and to my right, across a hallway, through a glass wall, and then through another glass wall, in the newsstand, is the terrorist. The terrorist was a little man. He was about 5'4", wearing his shalwar kameez, and he was staring straight at me. I'm kneeling on the floor, he's in the newsstand, and he's staring at me. It was like a laser. He had the most penetrating look, and he just held my gaze. You're not supposed to make eye connection in a scenario like this. Eye connection is recognition. It's personal. You don't ever do that. But I was frozen, as it turned out. I couldn't break it. And he wanted me to know that he knew. He wanted me to know that I was seen, that he saw me. I haven't mentioned that he was flanked by two really big, what would you call them? They weren't soldiers. They were Pashtuns, I think, and they had Kalashnikovs, long guns. Imagine a Hyatt hotel lobby with a little man in a shalwar kameez and two guards with long guns. No one in that hotel was walking up to this man and saying, "Excuse me, sir, could you put the guns down?" Everyone was scared of this guy. He's looking at me. I'm frozen. And all I could think was, this is it. They will possibly kill me. It will mean nothing to them. And I found myself hoping that if they killed me, that I would be made a star in the CIA's lobby. We have a whole wall. We have a wall of stars, and every star represents a CIA officer that's been killed overseas, usually undercover, in the line of duty, in a foreign country. And I thought, oh my God, that's how you end up on the wall. I briefly wondered what my insurance company would say, learning that I had been killed in alias. I wasn't sure, you know, in a false name. I wasn't sure how that would work. But that was a brief moment. I was scared to death. I almost couldn't breathe. My heart was racing. My pulse was pounding. I was cold, but I had sweat running down my back. My heart was in my ears. I had never been that close to that kind of evil, and it simply was stunning. And while I sat there frozen, he broke that look, turned on his heels with his guards, and walked out into the lobby. And I watched him go, and I thought, this is what luck looks like. If you ever think you're lucky, that was the day that I thought I was lucky. Doing the kind of work that I did cost me a lot of things. It cost me a lot of friends. None of my neighbors, none of my friends back then knew what I did, where I was, who I worked for. It's probably one of the reasons that a lot of people at the CIA, we marry each other. We know who we can trust, and they're the people inside that building with us. Over the years, I changed. When I first came to CIA, I was a young female officer looking for a job, something worth doing, something that would make a difference. Over time, the job, the work changed me entirely. I discovered that my ambition receded and that my need for recognition disappeared. I discovered that invisibility actually suited me. I traveled all over the world. I came back to the States and eventually was promoted to Deputy Chief of Disguise and then to Chief of Disguise, where my duties included managing a worldwide staff that was rather difficult to manage. And I enjoyed the work very much. After I retired, I hung a picture in my library, rather discreetly, a picture of that moment in the White House, in the Oval Office. And what you see in the picture is the semicircle, the group of men, the woman talking to the president. And before the masks that I was wearing, before those masks were declassified, people would stop in and they'd look at that picture and they'd say, who's that? Who is it? Did you know her? Who's that woman in that picture? Was that a friend? And I would say, well, yes, thank you. I knew her very well. I knew her very, very well. We were really, really close. Thank you.

0: Jonna Mendez worked at the CIA for 27 years and retired as chief of the disguise division. For those 27 years, she lived her life undercover with the recurring fear that she would die and no one would know who she really was. And the people she loved wouldn't know what happened to her. She would just disappear. She said her most interesting work happened when she was in Moscow, where she developed masks that could basically make a twin for a CIA officer. For instance, an officer would be under surveillance by the Russians, and they might walk into a store and the Russian surveillance team wouldn't follow them in, but rather wait for them to exit. And when the officer who was in the twin disguise would exit the store, the surveillance would follow them instead, leaving the other officer free to get on with their important work. She said her work in Russia was her favorite, maybe because it was her most difficult. Lives were really on the line, and for officers, disguises were like body armor. Since retiring, Jonna does a lot of speaking engagements, and at one such event at the Spy Museum in Washington, D.C., a former officer came up to her and asked if she remembered him, because he remembered her. He'd come to her spy lab for a disguise, and he told her that he always hoped their paths would cross again so he could tell her thank you, because the disguise she made for him saved his life. Jonna Mendez is the author of a memoir entitled In True Face and is currently working on a novel inspired by true events from her days in the CIA. You can see pictures of Jonna and find out more about her on our website, themoth.org. 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The best pitches are developed for Moth shows all around the world. 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
0: From PRX, this is the Moth Radio Hour. I'm Meg Bowles. Our final story comes from Esau McCauley. He told it live on stage in Canada, where we were presented by the Toronto International Festival of Authors. 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
3: My first name, Esau, is not one that you hear very often. In fact, I've never met anybody in person who shares my name apart from my father, who named me after himself. We got our name from my grandfather, who was a Baptist minister. And he got this idea in his head that he wanted to give his son a biblical name. There's a problem. He couldn't read. And so he decides he wants to let the Lord choose the name. And so he goes and he grabs a large Bible and he points his finger at the word. Now, my family had one of those old King James Bibles. And I've always thought my name could have been like thou or wither. But it lands on the word Esau, I kid you not, probably from a line from the book of Malachi that says, Jacob have I loved, Esau have I hated. But my grandfather gives that name to my father, who in turn gives it to me. Now, for those of you who don't know, Esau is the older brother of Jacob. There's probably tons of Jacobs here living their best lives, because Jacob is the hero of the story in the Bible, who goes on to have a great future. Esau, by contrast, is the unchosen, the one whom nobody wants. He actually trades his future inheritance for a pot of stew. Growing up, the kids in my church used to make fun of me, and they would say to me, why are you named after the loser in the Bible? I used to have this fear that I was going to make some big mistake that was going to cause everything to unravel, kind of like the biblical Esau, kind of like my father. My earliest memories of my dad, the guy who shares my name, was of his addiction to drugs. I remember when I was about 9 or 10 years old, he came home one night and he was high on something. And I heard him screaming, and so I slid into the bottom of my Transformer sleeping bag. It glowed in the dark. Optimus Prime was in the center, and Optimus Prime was the one who protected the innocent. But that night, Optimus had failed. And I heard this crash outside of my room, and I was so worried about my sisters and my brother and my mom, I got out of the sleeping bag and went into the hallway. My father had punched a hole in the wall. My mom was on the other side of the locked bedroom door yelling our shared name, Esau, Esau, get out of here before the police come. And at that familiar feeling in the pit of my stomach, would the police arrive before things got too bad? And they did, and they took him to jail. And that was kind of my childhood. My father was in and out of jail. But over time, the addiction switched from something violent to something much more depressing, like this diminished man, a husk of a man who was just looking for his next high. And as a result, I grew up without him. He promised to come to my high school graduation, and he didn't show up. He also missed my college graduation and my wedding and the birth of my 4 children. My wife gave birth to them. I was just there, okay? Nonetheless, I managed to make something of a life for myself. And despite the name Esau, the unchosen, I actually became a clergy person. Maybe because in the absence of my father, it was the church that was there for me as a source of hope or joy, maybe even the presence of God. I wanted to give that to other people. Eventually, my father did manage to get clean around the time that my older sister was getting married. And despite the fact that he missed my wedding, he showed up for hers. And people who know addicts know that addicts are rarely one thing. They're not just the person who's addicted. They can also be funny and charming and quick-witted, the person who everybody loves. And it was that version of my father who showed up that day. And everybody was having a good time. I remember we were taking photos, and the different groups were coming in and out to meet with the bride and the groom. And me and my father, we were waiting our turn. We found ourselves sitting next to one another for the first time in years. And so I turned to him. I wasn't angry anymore. The anger had long ago shifted to curiosity. And I said to him, Dad, why did you leave us? Why not have this all the time? And he looked at me like it was a question that he knew he was eventually going to have to answer. And he said to me, Son, I don't rightly know. No revelation. No grand special moment. But after that, we tried to stay in contact. We called each other on our birthdays. I called him on Father's Day, and I said, I love you, Dad. And he said, I love you, son. Not because we felt close to one another, because that's what you said when you were a family. My family and I moved to Rochester, and my father got a job driving a truck. And he was going to Buffalo. It was about an hour and a half away. And he said, I'm going to stop by and see you all on the way back. And for the first time in my life, he kept the promise. This huge 18-wheeler came rumbling down the road. It scandalized my fancy neighborhood I was living in. And in those neighborhoods, you can only have an 18-wheeler if you're coming in or if you're moving out. You can't visit an 18-wheeler. But the 18-wheeler stopped in front of my house. And I stood there in the doorway, and my 4 children saw the truck, and they were amazed by it. And they ran past me to the truck, and they climbed to the inside. And they were shocked by the idea that you could drive a truck and sleep in the back. There was a bed right there, and they had the time of their lives. They honked the horn, and it was just some kids playing with their grandfather. And it was just so ordinary, I could cry. A few weeks after that visit, I got a call in the middle of the night. It was my sister, Latasha, my older sister. She was weeping. She told me that my father had a heart attack while driving the truck in California, and his 18-wheeler had veered off one overpass down to the other, and he had died on impact. And I sat there, listening to my sister weep, not knowing what to do. The next morning, I got a call from my mother. And she told me that my siblings and her had been having a conversation, and they decided they wanted me, the clergy person, to deliver the eulogy. Now, for those of you who don't know, clergy have a particular job in eulogies. We have to tell the truth. They have to put their story of the person in the context of the wider purposes of God. We normally sit down with the friends and the family and we say to them, tell me about the person who has passed away. Help me understand their story. I would have to do that with my father, someone I barely knew. I just sit down with my mom, my sisters, my brother, my aunts, and my uncles. I did the work. I did my job. I sat down and my uncle told me this story. He told me in 1957, their father, Gus, the one who named us, Esau, he came home one day and it was cold, and so he lit a fire in the fireplace. And that fire quickly got out of control and it shot up the wall. And on the other side, where the fire was burning the brightest, were twin boys who were asleep in their bedroom. And despite my grandfather's valiant attempts, he couldn't get in to save them. And he was forced to flee with the rest of his family while the two boys burned to death inside. My father was born a few years after those flames, almost a replacement child. But there was a problem. Any mistake that he made was cast against what those boys would have been. They were smart. They were charming. They were funny. They were the future of the family. My father, Esau, was cold, aloof, and a failure. He was, for most of his life, actually Esau, the unchosen, the one no one wanted. I sat down at the dinner table with my uncle, and he told me about the last time they spoke with their father before he passed away. And my grandfather said to my dad, "You're only ever going to cause your mom pain." Then he passed away. The day that my father died, he called my mom. He had been attempting to win her back over the years to zero success. And he said, "Baby, I'm going to win you back." And my mom says, "I don't got time for this. I'm going into a movie." And my father strangely turned somber. And he said, "All I can do is pray." And he died 10 minutes later. The eulogy took place at the church where I grew up, where me and my mom and my siblings attended most every Sunday, usually without my dad. But that Sunday, we're actually all together. I stood in the pulpit, my father was in the casket, my family was weeping in the pews. But I stood up and I did my job. I told the story. I told about the ways in which his addiction shaped the early years of my life and how it harmed me, and it took me a long time to find forgiveness. But also told them about the wrongs done to him as a child, and that sometimes monsters aren't born, they're created. But also told them about his getting clean later in life, and the fact that he apologized to me and my mom and my sibling for the things he had done wrong, and how he kept thinking that everything was going to turn out all right at the end, that he was on his way home to his family. But he ran out of time. He ran out of road. Sometimes we don't get the fairy tale endings that we might like, but our wanderings are instructive in their own right. I finished the eulogy and I sat down, not knowing whether or not I had failed or succeeded. But my father's story and our relationship had been something I had been drawn to my whole life, running it over and over in my head, trying to make sense of it. And I think during that eulogy, I found a sense of an ending, some empathy for him and some peace for myself. I have two boys, and I named them Luke and Peter. I wanted normal names, no drama.

0: hugs him and kisses him. Esau finds his way to forgiveness in the end. The people were wrong. Esau was not a failure. Neither was my dad. And if I could do it all over again, I would probably name one of my sons Esau the Third. Thank you.
1: Esau McCauley is the pastor of a church in Naperville, Illinois. He's also a contributing opinion writer for the New York Times and a professor at Wheaton College in Illinois. He's the author of a memoir entitled How Far to the Promised Land and a children's book entitled God's Colorful Kingdom Storybook Bible. Esau said that despite the fact that he chose to end the Esau tradition by naming his son Luke, his son has repeatedly said that he plans to name his son after his father. So maybe one day there will be an Esau Daniel McCauley III. 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That's it for this episode of the Moth Radio Hour. Thanks again to all the storytellers in this hour, and thanks to you for listening. 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

episode of The Moth Radio Hour was produced by me, Jay Allison, and Meg Bowles, who also hosted and directed the stories in the show. Co-producer is Vicky Merrick, associate producer Emily Couch. The Moth's leadership team includes Christina Norman, Marina Cluche, Sarah Austin Jeunesse, Jennifer Hickson, Jordan Cardinale, Caledonia Cairns, Kate Teller, Suzanne Rust, Sarah Jane Johnson, and Patricia Urena. Special thanks to Hani Yakan, Roland Gulliver, and all the folks at the Toronto International Festival of Authors. Moth stories are true as remembered and affirmed by the storytellers. 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
2: Father always said that the more one knows, the more God is revealed to you.
1: Moses Maimonides and the Goodness of the World.
3: Maimonides was a Jewish thinker, but wrote in Arabic and drew heavily on Aristotle.
1: Those were the good old days.
2: Ancient classical philosophy. The philosophy of our times. Science. God. The 13 principles of our faith.
4: He says, heed the truth, whoever spoke it.
3: Our guest is Ross Brand from Cornell University, author of Moses Maimonides, A Very Short Introduction.
4: As a physician and scientist, he examines a problem, he diagnoses the problem, and then he prescribes a remedy for the problem.
2: The knowledgeable can also be perplexed.
4: He would be writing lots of prescriptions for us today.
3: Maimonides and the Goodness of the World.
5: Aristotle meets the Bible. Maimonides.
1: Coming up on Philosophy. What's so important about reason?
3: If we use it properly, will we come to see the world as a beautiful place?
1: Is your intellect a mystical tool?
3: Welcome to Philosophy Talk, a program that questions everything.
1: Except your intelligence. I'm Josh Landy.
3: And I'm Yonah Schiller. We're coming to you via the studios of KALW San Francisco Bay Area.
1: Continuing conversations that begin at Philosopher's Corner on the Stanford campus, where I teach philosophy.
3: And at Common Era, where I run an R&D lab for finding and lifting up new talent and ideas.
1: Today's episode's actually the first in a series generously sponsored by Common Era. And we're asking about Moses Maimonides and the Goodness of the World.
3: Oh yeah, Maimonides. One of my favorite thinkers of all time. He's a 12th century theologian who wrote The Guide for the Perplexed.
1: Yeah, he's one of my favorites too. Partly because he thought that the life of the mind is the best life for human beings. And he meant all human beings, not just Jewish folks. Not only the tribe of Levi, he said, but also each and every individual whose knowledge gives them understanding. Everybody has the opportunity to live a good life and get a reward from God, just as long as they use their reason.
3: Well, no wonder you like that idea, Josh. Here you are hosting a radio show about philosophy. That tracks. But is it really the best life for everybody?
1: Well, Maimonides thought so. He said if you use your reason properly, you'll come to appreciate how great the world is, and that'll bring you closer to God.
3: Wait a minute. Logic? God? That's like concrete and coffee beans. How on earth are they supposed to go together?
1: Here's the idea as I understand it. If you really think about the world, you'll come to see it's an amazing place full of bees, butterflies, bountiful beauty, and all kinds of other things beginning with B. And once you've seen that, you'll be grateful to whoever created it. And we all know who that is.
3: Okay. What are you talking about? Bees, butterflies, and beauty? The world is disease, death, and disaster. You can still believe in God. But a lot of theologians think you have to look beyond the world to do that. Even within the Jewish tradition, you've got mystics who tell us to rise above the physical if you want to find God.
1: Yonah, you're reminding me of an old joke. There's two philosophers talking, and one asks, why is there something rather than nothing? And the other one says, gee, even if there was nothing, you'd still complain.
3: Very funny. But what is your point, Josh?
1: Well, the point is, we shouldn't complain so much. Suffering does exist, but according to Maimonides, the bad is outweighed by the good. Once we shift our perspective and start seeing everything as a totality, Maimonides says we will realize the divine wisdom manifested in everything, and our love for God will increase.
3: Okay. First of all, I don't buy that argument. But second, even if it worked, would we really want that? Think of what the philosopher Kierkegaard says. Believing in the higher power is all about a leap of faith. If you're just being logical, you're getting it all wrong.
1: Maybe Kierkegaard just had too narrow an understanding of reason. I mean, if you can use your reason to understand the universe and see how miraculously everything hangs together, you'll end up in a vision that takes you beyond the everyday. In fact, a lot of scientists talk that way. Reason isn't just test tubes and calculators. It's deep-sea submarines and James Webb telescopes. Reason is enchanting.
3: I just don't agree that thinking on its own is what makes for a flourishing human life. What about our other capacities? What about mystery or creative pursuits or love?
1: Yeah, you know, that's a tough one, Yona, because I gotta say, I myself am a big fan of creative pursuits and definitely a big fan of love. And I gotta admit, you kind of have me stumped, but maybe our guests can help us. It's Ross Brand from Cornell University, author of Moses Maimonides, A Very Short Introduction.
3: But first, Maimonides was born in Cordoba, Spain, one of the most cosmopolitan cities in medieval Europe, known as the Ornament of the World. We sent our roving philosophical reporter, Cheryl Kaskowitz, to find out how growing up in that mix of cultures shaped who he would become. She files this report.
6: From Fifth Avenue to Ocean Parkway, from your deli guy to your auntie to your neighbors down the block, from your heart to your smile, from checkups and MRIs to everything you got planned.
7: You may be wondering how this TV ad from last summer could possibly relate to a 12th century Jewish philosopher.
6: Because Maimonides is from Brooklyn and for Brooklyn.
7: They're talking about the hospital in Brooklyn that's named for Maimonides, of course. He was born in medieval Spain, not a borough in New York City. But it was a vibrant, diverse place, maybe not so different from Brooklyn for its time. And that had a big impact on his philosophy.
8: I was born in Cordoba, Spain in 1135. My father was Rabbi Maimonides.
7: That's Leonard Nimoy as the voice of Maimonides in an animated film about his life. No disrespect to Mr. Spock, but other sources say he was born in 1138, and it's pronounced Cordoba. But anyway.
8: Cordoba was a beautiful city with fine architecture and lush gardens. The streets were always filled with people. The atmosphere was of peace. Tolerance, culture, and refinement prevailed. And for us, the Jews, life was comfortable and secure.
7: It was a unique place back then.
9: At that point, Cordoba is under Islamic rule. It's one of the wealthiest, largest, and most intellectually active cities in all of Europe.
7: Ken Seeskin is a professor of Jewish civilization at Northwestern and an expert on Maimonides. Cordoba was a capital of what historians call the convivencia, Spanish for coexistence. That's when Muslims, Christians, and Jews basically all got along living next to each other in medieval Spanish cities. But things changed in Cordoba when Maimonides was about 10 years old.
8: The Almohads! The Almohads are coming! In 1147, the fanatic Muslim Almohads, determined to conquer and convert Spain, advanced on Cordoba. Life, for all of us, especially Christians and Jews, unfortunately, was never the same.
7: Jews were given a choice: convert, leave, or die. So Maimonides' family fled. But his roots in that diverse intellectual world stayed with him. Here's Ken Seeskin again.
9: You have to remember, he's in a culture where the language of science, astronomy, medicine, linguistics, mathematics is Arabic. He is fluent in Arabic and Hebrew. In fact, much of his technical writing in philosophy and medicine is in Arabic. It's called Judeo-Arabic, which is basically Arabic written in Hebrew letters.
7: And it wasn't just the language.
9: We actually have a letter from Maimonides where he describes himself in many ways as a disciple of Al-Farabi, who was an Islamic thinker, a predecessor.
10: As a general rule, I may tell you, study only the works on logic composed by the learned Abu Nasr al-Farabi. For everything he has written is as fine flour.
7: In this letter to his translator, Maimonides actually mentioned another Muslim philosopher as well.
10: So also Abu Bakr al-Sayyid was a great philosopher. All his writings are plain to him that understand, and right to them that find knowledge.
9: This is something that he insists on all the time. He is willing to pursue truth from whatever source it may come. If it comes from Aristotle, fine. If it comes from the Torah, fine. If it comes from an Islamic thinker, fine. If it comes from a Christian thinker, fine.
7: And it worked the other way, too. Maimonides had an influence on at least one important Christian philosopher.
9: The Guide of the Perplexed translated into Latin very quickly, and Thomas Aquinas is a reader and a commenter. And Thomas Aquinas is with Maimonides on a lot of these issues. not all of them, but a lot of the issues. I think he's been educated by reading Maimonides and goes along with it. What's beautiful about this, you have a Jewish writer writing in Arabic, suddenly translated into Latin, read and very much appreciated by somebody who became sainted by the medieval church. It's beautiful. I wish we could return to that. It'd be wonderful.
7: So even after people from different cultures weren't allowed to live next to each other in Cordoba, this exchange of ideas kept that spirit of convivencia alive.
8: Knowledge is the key to belief and growing closer to God.
7: For Philosophy Talk, I'm Cheryl Kaskowitz.
1: Thanks for that great report, Cheryl. Super interesting stuff about Maimonides' life and times. I'm Josh Laddy. With me is my fellow philosopher, Yonah Schiller. And today we're thinking about Maimonides and the goodness of the world.
3: We're joined now by Ross Brand. He's professor of Judaic Islamic Studies at Cornell University and author, most recently, of Moses Maimonides, A Very Short Introduction. Ross, welcome to Philosophy Talk.
11: Thank you so much for having me, and congratulations to both of you for obviously studying Maimonides in preparation for our talk today.
1: We do what we can, Ross. And I'm wondering not just how Maimonides shows up in your academic work, which it, you've written such a beautiful book and many articles about Maimonides, but also how he shows up in your everyday life.
11: Where does Maimonides not show up in my everyday life? When I think about the state of the world, injustice, inequality, climate change, the invention of AI and how it's dominating what everyone is concerned about on virtually every level, these are things for which Maimonides has some answers and solutions. He's constantly with me in my teaching. I was also recently asked by a campus rabbi to if I would participate in a session that she's offering not for credit on the challenges of AI and humanity. And I told her, as long as I can relate this to Maimonides' philosophy, I'm game. And she accepted that.
3: Russ, earlier Josh and we were arguing, going on and on about how good the world actually is. I think the world is good, but he was saying it's all bees and butterflies. I was saying there's also a huge amount of suffering. Who's right, according to Maimonides?
11: Well, you're both right, but it's a question of what we focus on. And Maimonides' view, which we can find in his extensive discourse on the Book of Job from the Hebrew Bible, is that we need to focus our attention on the good, the beautiful, the extraordinary, and the physical infirmities that all of us will feel, including death and disease, are will sort of, they don't go away, they don't evaporate, but they kind of leave our consciousness in a way that it's sort of protective, this kind of focus entirely on what is transcendent and eternal and the source of wisdom can take us out of this focus that we have as human beings on what's gone wrong.
1: So one of the lines I love in Maimonides is when he says, when a person studies all these created beings and realizes the divine wisdom manifested in them all, that person's love for God will increase. So how does he tackle those difficult topics like the ones you were just mentioning, people getting ill, people dying, our friends and relatives passing away? Where's the divine wisdom manifested even in the negative aspects of experience?
11: So we are following Aristotle, which Maimonides does. We are, as human beings, matter and form. And the physical aspect of our existence is part of a world where there is disease and decay and natural disasters. We need to sort of set those aside by focusing on what is wise, eternal, beyond the normal way in which we conduct ourselves in daily life. And when we do so, we're protected from this feeling of everything is falling apart or everything is in a place of disaster. Now, this also presupposes living, according to Maimonides, in a society that's well-regulated, that is just, that is fair, where people take care of one another, and so on.
1: Has this society existed?
11: Not to my knowledge. Not to my knowledge. But for Maimonides, the blueprint for that society is what he calls the law, Jewish law, the Torah in the widest sense of the term, that it's a divine blueprint for regulating the life of the individual towards perfection and regulating the life of society towards perfection. Maimonides does not dismiss the effect of contingent travails and troubles and disease and all of that. But if we orient ourselves away from that, we can end up in a very different place.
3: Does Maimonides think that the intellectual pursuit is the pathway to spirituality? Or is spirituality play a different role than the kind of divine realization through logic that he seems to espouse?
11: I think the two are the same for him. Clearly, others would define spirituality in a different way and praxis to engage in spirituality or to become familiar with what is called spiritual in that sense. But for Maimonides, what many people would call spiritual is entirely intellectual. How do we know this? We know that because following Aristotle and Al-Farabi and others in Aristotle's wake, Maimonides asks, what is the unique virtue of humanity, of being a human? What differentiates us as a species from everything else that's alive on Earth? And what differentiates us, what's our unique virtue, is our intellectual capacity, our curiosity, our ability to ask questions, to seek answers, to test hypotheses, to use reason.
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3: Do you logic your way through life? Or do you tap into other non-intellectual superpowers to make sense of things? 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
1: Think it, drink it, or just go on a hike. 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

0: 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I'm Josh Landy, and this is Philosophy Talk, the program that questions everything.
1: Except your intelligence. I'm Yonah Schiller, and we're asking about the 12th century theologian Moses Maimonides with Ross Brand from Cornell University, author of Moses Maimonides, A Very Short Introduction.
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1: Feeling perplexed by Maimonides? 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
0: So, Ross, before the break, you were telling us about Maimonides drawing on Aristotle and Aristotle's reception in Al-Farabi. And this, for me, is one of the most fascinating aspects of Maimonides as an intellectual historical figure. Yeah, I remember being amazed by his story. He's a Jewish philosopher, but he's an expert in Aristotle. He's tapped into Islamic thought. He's writing a bunch of his books in Arabic. He's chief doctor to the Sultan. Oh, and a bunch of his fellow Jews kind of didn't like his writing. Some of them burned his books. So it's not necessarily, none of this is sort of the first thing you think of when you think of a major Jewish theological figure. Was all of this kind of special to Maimonides, or was there something in the air at that time and in that place?
2: Well, Maimonides certainly represents the culmination of this entire period that's characterized by some people call it a symbiosis, the interface, the deep structural interaction between Jewish culture and Islamic culture in the medieval Mediterranean, Christian culture too. Maimonides exemplifies that living in a very, very complex world, in some ways not unlike ours, because I'd remind us all that in addition to the very impressive list of things that you mentioned, Josh, he was also the most important Jewish legal authority for sacred law of the age. So he's wearing lots of hats in the way in which we talk about it, and is comfortable, equally comfortable in all of these domains. And I think it goes back to his training early in life as a scientist, mathematics and astronomy, medicine, logic and philosophy. So from an intellectual point of view, his world could not have been richer than it was, and how he lived and how he wrote. And the Arabic language here that you mentioned is key, because Maimonides wrote everything, virtually everything, in the Arabic language. This was his mother tongue. His most important work of rabbinic scholarship, 14-volume Code of Jewish Law, was written in Hebrew for a wider Jewish world audience, but everything else is in Arabic. So this means, what was he reading? What was he talking with other physicians about? During this time and place, elites, intellectual elites, it has to be admitted, this is not everyone living this kind of life, are feeling free to talk with one another. It begins in medical practice, but it extends to all of the sciences, which are not understood to be the provenance and property of any one religious community. So Christian scholars don't own them. Islamic Muslim scholars don't own them. Jewish scholars don't own them. It's a shared smorgasbord of ideas and books and ways of thinking about the world, which then can be applied to one's own religious tradition. And that's Maimonides.
1: He sounds like such a progressive intellectual, maybe well ahead of his time. I'm curious, do you think that his intellectual pursuits that were not religious informed his religious perspectives, or do you think it was vice versa? I'm curious about the collision between him being very much in the world, being a physician, having these communities that have nothing to do with the religious community he finds himself in. At the same time, he's pioneering in the religious community in all sorts of new ways. I can't help but think the interaction between those two things is somehow defining his uniqueness.
2: So scholars debate the answers to your questions. Is Maimonides a philosopher pretending to be a rabbi? Is he a rabbi pretending to be a philosopher? I don't see it that way, and I'm almost certain that Maimonides wouldn't see it that way. These ways of thinking and experiencing life and his practice of living in a very complex world, a multicultural kind of universe. Again, he wouldn't understand that word, but this is the world he lives in. It just came naturally to him because of his pursuit of truth and wisdom. In a Jewish text, it is written in Arabic, but it's a Jewish text written for other Jews, he says, "Heed the truth, whoever spoke it." It doesn't matter if someone has discovered a truth according to scientific inquiry and philosophical inquiry about the world, then that has a validity that transcends its origins, its source.
0: So it's very interesting, at least from a contemporary standpoint. We might have assumed that someone living in that place and time who felt very strongly that the Hebrew Bible is the source of truth would have rejected, so-called pagan philosophers like Aristotle, might have rejected Islamic thought. And yet, here he is telling a correspondent to read Aristotle and Ibn Rushd in order to understand his book. Jewish thought for him is not at all incompatible with Christian thought, Muslim thought, Greek thought. And similarly, science is not incompatible with religion. He says the study and acquisition of medicine are preeminently important religious activities, which is astonishing. But it brings up a question for me, which Yona was asking earlier, to do with the crucial importance of reason within a religious practice. I mean, I totally take your point, Ross, about this Aristotelian strand in Maimonides, that, reason is essential to human nature. And so we should, in order to flourish, we should lean all the way in to our reason. But that's flourishing. Why think that it's also sort of the way to live a religious life? Why not think, yes, maximize your use of your reason, but also have faith, have epiphanies, right? Have experiences that lead you to a vision of the transcendent. Why does he seem to be, or is he ruling out those other things? What's going on there?
2: Well, he's ruling them out for most people. For Maimonides, the prophets had those visions. So they spoke to their community in parables and with images. Moses stands out from among the prophets in not speaking that way. So Moses' Torah, the first five books of the Bible, the Hebrew Bible, are primarily narratives and legal material. And as I said before, the laws guide one towards a proper path, a proper orientation. The narrative material is more along the lines of parable, the way Maimonides understands it. So he would say that whatever is in the Hebrew Bible that does not accord with reason, as he understands it, and science, must be reinterpreted, must be read in a way to be consonant with reason. Now, this is not a traditional view. Obviously, he was innovating, but he gives all of those parts of the Bible that would not, on the face of it, appear to seem to be rational. He reads them metaphorically or as parables of one sort or another to bring everything together in a kind of a harmony.
0: 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Today, we're thinking about Moses Maimonides with Ross Brand from Cornell University.
1: Ross, I have a question. Just so you know, I always like a good philosophical drama. I mean, so when a philosopher is hated, that's always exciting. So I have some ideas and thoughts that, maybe he was hated because he consolidated a lot of work that typically is more democratized, and so he created a canonized version of the truth. What was behind that? Why did he do that? Were there other reasons he was hated? What can you say about that?
2: I would say there are three reasons. One is professional jealousy, particularly in the Middle Eastern setting. He struggled with some authorities in Baghdad. He resided in Cairo in the Jewish community there. Those struggles had the air of being ideological, and I don't want to dismiss that, but they were also matters of jealousy. Who speaks for the Jewish world? Who speaks for the Jewish community in Islamic lands? So that would be number one. Number two, and I think both you and Josh, Yona, referenced this in one form or another, in his Code of Jewish Law, this 14-volume magnum opus written in Hebrew for all of the Jewish world. Maimonides was responding to what he thought was an urgent necessity on the part of the state of the Jewish world as he saw it. At a kind of ignorance in general, an ignorance of science, philosophy, but also an inability to access Jewish tradition. So he wanted to produce a work that would provide that for average Jews to be able to access the truth of the Torah on their own without necessarily having a rabbinic authority standing by. Clearly, some rabbinic authorities took exception to this. In their mind, it was haughty. And also here, the more practical side, it might have had the effect of putting them out of business as legal authorities in their own right. Even if they agreed, which they did for the most part, with Maimonides' judgments about the Torah, they did not take kindly to the idea that he was deciding all of these matters for once and for all, for everyone. So, and then three, some questions arose, again, some of it on the basis of jealousy, but some questions arose about what Maimonides' true beliefs were, whether they were in full accordance with rabbinic tradition. So on each of those accounts, he made some enemies. And of course, his defenders and his son, Abraham, engaged in a battle royale with these enemies, diatribes, excommunications, burning of books. You have it.
0: Yeah, that's drama. We have a couple of comments from listeners. CM on Blue Sky writes, Maimonides was super cool. I agree with that. Thank you for featuring him. We definitely need more medieval philosophy in the mainstream. And Isabel sent an email. Isabel wonders whether we can use reason to understand how individual believers get to faith. Maybe some of them are driven by personal experiences, like what she calls moments of profound conviction or gnawing doubt. But maybe others have epiphanies or come to see meaning in patterns observed in nature. So what would Maimonides say about this, Ross? Can we use reason not just to get to faith, but also to understand faith?
2: Again, the key question here for interpreting Maimonides is he uses the Arabic and Hebrew equivalents of the word faith. But I think in contemporary English, faith has overtones that are really unique to the Christian tradition of thinking and far less important in Maimonidean ways of understanding the world. So if you proceed along the lines that Maimonides advises, philosophically, scientifically, and train your thought properly, and observe all of the ordinances of the Torah as laid out in Jewish tradition and which he canonized, then you are on the right path. You will have, he wouldn't use the word epiphany, but maybe we could call it, and using a word from Eastern Islamic philosophy, illumination. Mm. You will begin to connect to the wisdom which is at the basis of everything that Maimonides is reaching for intellectually.
0: So that's interesting, this question about illumination, this question about what belief comes to for Maimonides. Because on the one hand, as you were saying a moment ago, he reads a lot of what we see in the Hebrew Bible as metaphorical. So anytime God is described as sort of moving around or having emotions or something like that, that's not really how it is. That's just metaphor. He quotes this line, the Torah speaks in the language of men. In other words, you know, it's, you know, they tell these stories for the average believer to grab onto, but it's not real. So that seems like it's sort of a little bit demystifying, right? The certain kind of, I don't know, supernatural occurrences in the Bible, he's ready to say, it's just a figure of speech. On the other hand, he has a very interesting and perhaps almost mystical picture of what God is, that God is something infinitely beyond our understanding. So is there this kind of, you know, mystical side to Maimonides where he's actually interested in us ultimately, through the use of our reason, coming to this, I don't know, I want to call it very spiritual experience of a God that we cannot fully know?
2: So again, our vocabulary that we use to discuss these very, very esoteric matters is helpful because we don't have any other way of talking about them. But they also get us into kind of conundrums as far as Maimonides is concerned. Certainly that process of perfecting the intellect to some ways of looking at it, it does have a mystical air to it. I mean, Maimonides is advising us to try to connect with that which is so far transcendent, so far beyond us, but nevertheless, it's possible to grasp a great deal of it through training and focus. And I think on some level, looking at it just from the history of religions, he's ending up in the same place as the mystics. So Maimonides' science focuses on the physical universe, which is complex and has its secrets, and one needs to master those before one can move on to metaphysical secrets, which are much, much harder to attain, but are possible for some. Moses is the exemplar par excellence of a human being that very nearly ceased to be a human being in the normal sense.
0: You're listening to Philosophy Talk. Today we're thinking about Maimonides and the goodness of the world with Ross Brand from Cornell University. He's the author of Moses Maimonides, A Very Short Introduction.
1: How can Maimonides help us live better lives in the modern world? What does he have to tell us about being good to one another? Did he even have useful health tips?
0: Moses Maimonides for our modern moment. Plus commentary from Ian Scholes, the 60-second philosopher, when Philosophy Talk.

0: Thank God for that mass of incandescent gas that makes life on Earth possible. I'm Josh Landy, and this is Philosophy Talk, the program that questions everything.
1: Except your intelligence. I'm Yonah Schiller. Our guest is Ross Brand from Cornell University, and we're thinking about Moses Maimonides and the goodness of the world.
0: Today's episode is generously sponsored by Common Era, an R&D platform building new Jewish futures for the common good.
1: So, Ross, before the break, we were talking about ways to and ways not to talk about God. Can you just unpack that a little bit more?
2: This is one of the things of extreme importance to Maimonides. And he thinks that most of the Jewish community in his world is in grave theological error. He wants to demystify Judaism, remove all superstitious thoughts and images and practices. But even more than that, he wants to take seriously and reflect philosophically in a way that all Jews should be able to understand. But it is asking a lot to think about God's oneness. So what does that mean? It means that one cannot talk about God having attributes. One cannot say that God is wise or that God is generous or that God is bountiful, merciful, and so on. Because any language that we use, as in the Hebrew Bible, where God is described as having a body part, this is the easiest thing, I think, to understand, is an impossibility. Because if God has a body, well, then does God have reproductive organs or other organs that human beings have that we need for other purposes? God forbid. So it's kind of easy to see that. And yet, many people are comforted by the idea of a deity who's kind of just a bigger than life human being. This is idolatry as far as Maimonides is concerned. It is imagining God in a way that is so far removed from God's absolute perfection and oneness that it can't be what the Hebrew Bible actually is teaching.
1: So, safe to say the Bible is guilty of us all having the image of the big white guy with a beard up in the sky. So, my question would, so when Maimonides closes his eyes, what is the God he sees?
2: Well, he doesn't see. This is Jewishness as what's been called a philosophical religion. He trains his intellect on absolute oneness, on absolute perfection, and tries to, with all of his scientific knowledge of the world and all of the wisdom that he's acquired, connect with the divine wisdom which overflows to human beings if they're capable of receiving it. That's what he's focusing on. So one might ask then, what is prayer, which is mandated in all of the monotheistic religions? God does not require or need human prayer. And Maimonides says the most perfect form of prayer is absolute silence. So that goes together with your image of Maimonides closing his eyes and focusing on this absolute wisdom.
0: So if I understand correctly, you have to follow the commandments that God has laid down so that you will make proper use of your reason, so that you will understand, so that you will come to love the world and love God. But surely there's a further step here, which is doing good, being a good person. What does ethics look like for Maimonides? How are we supposed to relate to each other?
2: Right. So he divides the whole platform of Torah and his whole regimen into three parts, which are care for the body, all of the things that a physician would advise for people to care for the body, since it is the vessel of our soul and our intellect while we're here as living, breathing human beings. Second step is ethical behavior. And here is where all of the legislation of the Torah comes in. It guides the Jew on a path towards ethical behavior, towards all of one's fellows and care for everyone. Again, you can hear the physician talking here too in both cases. So, you know, his devotion to taking care of individuals and as the most important rabbi in Cairo during his lifetime, he's also taken on the responsibility of caring for his community at great expense. Why? Because as he tells us in a bunch of letters, it takes his time away from the contemplation of wisdom and intellect that he really wants to be doing. So like lots of philosophers, he's kind of sort of in between Plato and Aristotle in this respect, in that he'd prefer to withdraw, but he can't because he is leading what he takes to be a fully ethical life. And then when he has time left over, he's closing his eyes and doing what someone else might call meditation.
1: You know, it's funny. I'm starting to soften on the Rambam. I mean, Maimonides.
2: It feels Thank like goodness for that.
1: He feels like an intellectual, you know, monster. Everything has to have a logic, and if it doesn't, then it sort of becomes irrelevant. But at the same time, hearing you speak, it sounds like when you take it and you apply it to humanity, there's sort of it feels like there's an intersection between the softness of humanity with logical approaches to being human. And it feels like there might be something there that's not as cold-hearted logic that I might have initially associated with.
2: Great. This is Maimonides' religious humanism. Now, as a person, he also, you know, he has quirks. He, in many of his writings, is extremely dismissive of people who think more highly of themselves than their intellectual achievement warrants. So some of those rabbis that he was clashing with would be an example. He uses, I wouldn't say dirty words, but fairly nasty put-downs when talking about them. He's also very cognizant of the fact that there is the multitude. This word doesn't sound very good in modern English, but the vulgar and the limitations of those who do not have the benefit of the kind of education that Maimonides is talking about. But he's nevertheless determined to try to bring to them, to package for them, what can better their lives as much as possible, both in terms of the bodily, the ethical, and even the intellectual orientation.
0: So, yeah, there's so much to love in Maimonides. And one of the things for me is this Aristotelian strand to his ethical thinking, the idea that the virtues are somewhere in the middle between two extremes, and also the idea that virtues are habits that you have to cultivate. Again, a very Aristotelian idea. I think that's just lovely. And of course, this general idea that we should be doctors to one another, metaphorically speaking. We should tend to our fellow human beings. Where does that leave Maimonides today? What can a contemporary listener take from Maimonides? What would be the main thing that you would want them to come away with?
2: I would love it if people studied Maimonides and then shared his shock. I would hope not despair about how things have turned out in terms of our rejection of science, our increasing illiteracy as a society, just talking now about the United States, our rejection of expertise. These things would be completely inimical to Maimonides' way of thinking and his habits and his way of life. He would also, there is a place in the first part of that triad that I mentioned of care for the body. It's okay to engage in permitted physical pleasures, which would include material welfare and benefit, but only up to a point. If it becomes unjust for others in society, then you've lost that mean. You've lost the Aristotelian mean. So in every respect, seeing us today, both the Jewish world in a lot of respects, but the world more generally, he would, as he always does, as a physician and scientist, he examines a problem, he diagnoses the problem, and then he prescribes a remedy for the problem. He would be writing lots of prescriptions for us today.
1: And what might those prescriptions be? I mean, I assume he would not be doing TikTok videos, but at the same time, he probably would recognize that that we're living in this modern world where the channels of distribution of knowledge and interaction is obviously radically changed. And he, being the consummate person of society that he is, would not hide from that. So I'm curious, how might you imagine him jumping into the mess of modern society as it exists today?
2: Well, first of all, he would love to be a guest on Philosophy Talk. That would be number one. Well, two answers. For the Jewish world, he would insist on full and complete obedience to the Torah, as he understands it. But Maimonides' religious humanism has a place for non-Jews so long as they ascribe to what he calls the commandments given to the prophet Noah in the biblical world, which are all ethical in nature, the seven Noahide commandments for living an ethical life. Those people also, for Maimonides, would attain a place in the hereafter. He has a lot of complex thoughts about what that means, but this is in no way restricted to Jews. There's plenty of space for Jews and non-Jews alike.
0: Well, Ross, I feel and hope that Maimonides would approve of the conversation we've had today. We've been using our reason to understand the world, and I feel like I love it a bit more. So thank you so much for joining us.
2: I hope I didn't sound too much like a preacher trying to convey Maimonides' thought. I always have to say this to my students in class. I'm not necessarily advocating for everyone to, adopt a Maimonidean perspective, but give it a look anyway and study it. You're doing something good if you engage in that prospect.
0: Our guest has been Ross Brand, professor of Judeo-Islamic studies at Cornell University and author of Moses Maimonides, A Very Short Introduction. So, Yona, what are you thinking now?
1: You know, my thinking right now brings me to the world that we live in doesn't always feel like it's being driven by logic or rational thoughts or really strong intention. And when I think about Maimonides, I think he was somebody who modeled that, lived that way. And in many ways, had longstanding position in as a philosopher because of that. And I wonder what the role is, what we can learn from that, how we might plug that into how we see society moving. And I think there's some space there to think about the role that can play. That's where I'm left thinking.
0: I certainly wouldn't mind it if we were led by people who believed in reason. We'll put links to everything we've mentioned today on our website, philosophytalk.org. And while you're there, you can subscribe to our free podcast and question everything in our library of more than 600 episodes.
1: Now, I'm definitely perplexed when this guy starts talking. It's Ian Scholes, the 60-second philosopher.
3: Ian Scholes, 12th-century thinker Maimonides, was a really smart guy with a photographic memory and deep faith, which helps a lot when you're making an index to Jewish law. His magnum opus, Mishneh Torah, 14 books, 1,000 pages. This index to the massive sprawling Talmud is also massive, but more user-friendly, as we say today. Critics at the time accused him of wanting his work to replace the Talmud. It does seem to say you can read the Talmud if you want to, but I kind of read it for you, kind of like the internet after Google. Judaism is pretty darn complicated, I must say. There's a lot to follow. There's an admonition, for instance, well-known against saying or writing the actual name of God, Yahweh, Jehovah. This is something I never quite understood, but there are all kinds of workarounds, which I also don't quite understand, spelling God, G-D, for example. Is that supposed to fool anybody? There's also the Hebrew word Hashem, which means the name. There's also Adonai and Elohim, which means lords, plural, to fool God into thinking we're not

0: though he himself, I suspect, was never perplexed by anything, was this notion of not saying God's name. Well, this came about, he explains, because of the commandment not to take the Lord's name in vain. Because we are foolish mortals, even in praise, we can blaspheme inadvertently. Or even vertently. I mean, who do we think we're talking to? We think of God as all-powerful, with a white beard, so we'll do what he says. But God is not corporeal. God doesn't get angry at sinners. We don't know what he does. We know nothing about God. God cannot be compared to anything. He doesn't have a body because God is perfect. To name is to diminish. It turns God into a small g God. And therefore, to name God can be considered idolatry, a cardinal sin in Judaism, up there with murder and incest. The trouble is, Maimonides claimed, is what he called the vulgar imagination. Applied to theology, the vulgar imagination produces anthropomorphism, the false belief that God has a physical body or emotions. When the Bible tells us that God is hiding his face, this is metaphorical. God sitting on his throne means he's unchangeable. God rising up means a promise is being kept. Judaism is imperfect beings with imperfect understandings, wading their way through hundreds of commandments as best they can. Also, a Jew is prohibited from any direct public teaching of the Torah's secrets, only allowed private teaching to students of proven competence. And here is Maimonides writing a book about it. How public can you get? Philosopher Leo Strauss, in his introduction to Guides for the Perplexed, tells that Maimonides avoided censure by straddling a fine line between advice about observance and philosophical explication, which is where Maimonides liked to dwell, I suspect. He's a doctor. He was a real doctor. He's a philosopher. He's a teacher. He's a tzaddik, or righteous one. He's a mensch. Well, there was a kind of superciliousness, critics said, but, you know, from his point of view, I would think, he was more than right. He was correct. I gotta go.
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And what do we have for you today? A Place in the Sun, James Filkins with Stephen Wake from their record Dog-Eared Days 2026, brand new release. And what do we have for you today? Anything special? It's a great inbox show. Yet another. Oh, am I going to get that one? Yeah, another Plane Wreck version, this time from the Klezmatics, who've covered lots of Woody Guthrie over the years. Any more highlights? Lots of highlights, lots of new music. And I think we should just get right to it. We got a little announcement to play. We'll play that. Then we'll get to Carsey Blanton. We've got Money to Burn. And we'll think about when it's all over. The last of the long, hot summer days. And we'll spend an afternoon. Spend an afternoon at Sadie's? I think that's it. Yeah, Sadie's. We'll spend an afternoon there. And perhaps meet some kind of woman. Weekly Dylan. What is Weekly Dylan? Martin Simpson from Across the Puddle. Let's get going.

KMUZ would like to highlight Salem Capital Pride. Proud to host the annual Pride in the Park on Saturday, September 19th from 11 a.m. to 6 p.m. at Riverfront Park in Salem. 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

see. President Lincoln freed the slaves, I wish he could free me. We've got a blockade, it's the best blockade, but everybody's singing the blues. They can't come out, we can't go into the horrible

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He thinks he's got the picture, but his picture isn't clear. 10,000 miles away, it seems okay when you're safe and dry.

what it takes. If we have to blow up the world, well, buddy, that's the breaks. We're still afloat, but the plumbing's broke. A rank, my asthma spreads. Keep

Salem City Club presents a program called Protecting Oregon's Elections Integrity with Dr. Paul Gronk from Reed College. 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Yep, we got election integrity here. Oh yeah, let's keep it. This is Mark, listening to Americana Alley right here on the Muse KMUZ. And yes, as it turns out, we had some music. That's what we do here, Americana music, mostly acoustic and mostly new. 4 out of 5 opening songs were brand new. Leslie Waugh, brand new to the show, has a 2026 release, Night Bloom, in the song Stillstown. And I like this record. There's more to come in future shows. Tom Paxton and Dan Bowling, always, well, frequently tongue-in-cheek anyways, a brand new single release on the Abraham Lincoln. Cute little story. Another artist brand new to the show, Jackie Morris. And that's a not a single release. That's from her record. Well, I have to check it out. That could be the title cut. I believe that is the title cut of her 2008 record, Money to Burn, Jackie Morris. Carcy Blanton has a brand new record out, the Red album, Volume 2. And she even has a single release more recent than that we haven't gotten to yet. But this song, Another War, Carcy Blanton, James Filkins, brand new instrumental release, A Place in the Sun, title cut from that instrumental record underneath the opening remarks. So that gets us into a position to play a couple of more topical songs here before it's all over. And this one, Sarah Gosley Reed, has a brand new record. We've played the title cut, The Healing, last week or the week before. Here's one, thinking about the current times when all of this is over. Will it ever be over?

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And I must say, Gabby Marino is a seasoned artist. She's been around a long time, and we've actually played her on this show. In fact, recently we've played a cover of I'll Be Your Baby Tonight. She was featured on our weekly Dylan segment not that long ago. So I suspect, especially you dual language folks, this would be a fabulous concert. Little side comment from yours truly, Mark. You're listening to Americana Alley right here in the Muse KMUZ. And Lisa Richards, we actually have played one or two songs of hers. I think we played a Christmas song of hers last year. Sail the Big Wide World, brand new record, Small Revolutions. Lisa Richards, with a very interesting voice. 2018 release. Oh, look at that. We have one here that finally showed up here. I can delete that. We had Caradwen and Greg Spatz, Between the Devil and the Deep Blue Sea. Caradwen, what a first name. Caradwen and Greg Spatz. And let's see, Between the Devil and Deep Blue Sea, All Along the Sea, 2018 release. And the song entitled Salem, although I don't know that Salem was actually mentioned in it. Of course, we're talking about women's rights and... were we, or did I get my songs mixed up? In any case, I think so. Yeah, low in the High Road. No, that was the Lisa Richards song. Okay, I did get my songs mixed up. Low in the High Road. Beautiful singing in that song. Really some of the best arrangements, the vocal arrangements we've played in quite a while. The song is Salem 2026, and I believe that's the title cut. But we'll check on that and correct it if I'm wrong. And let's see here. Before that, we had Tia McGrath, Messed Up World. Now, she released this as a 2026 single, although this did appear, this exact version appeared on her 2013 release, Break These Chains. I think she thought we needed another shot at this song, given how messed up the world is. Sarah Gosley Reed, relatively new to the show. I think we started playing her a week or two ago. From her her 2022 release, The Healing, When All of This Is Over. And she's got a list of things, and it's a long list because it's going to be a while before it's over. So here we go. We've got more songs. Always got more songs. More songs than I can ever play. And I think these days are over. But just in case you wanted to reminisce the long, hot summer days, here's Sarah Watkins with a song of that title.

Well, well, we must tell you it's 81 degrees out there. Sunny, high 84. Coming up, low 56 tonight, mostly clear Friday. High 77, becoming sunny Friday night, low 53 with clouds. Saturday, high 79 with sun. Saturday night, low 54, mostly clear. Sunday, patchy fog and then sunny, high 82. Sunday night, low 54 and clear. Monday, high 75 and sunny. That sounds perfect. We're listening to Jesse Cook, brand new to the show. Afternoon at Sadie's, 2009 release, the Rumba Foundation. They're calling this world music. Dave Boutette gave us Coyotes from Easy as Pie, 2018 release. New to the show, I believe, Sarah Watkins, Long Hot Summer Days, started that set. And looks like gonna go reach back a little bit. Shannon McNally from her record Geronimo, and we'll get Pale Moon, set us up for Weekly Dylan with Martin Simpson. We'll have a cover of Seminole Wind and Freight Train, and A Big Truck Brought It, all covers after Weekly Dylan. Let's get to it.

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And hey, if you feel like singing along on this, the words are very simple. It says, if you got it, big truck brought it. If you want it, there's a big truck on it.

There's been a recent resurgence of fear that communism and socialism is taking over the United States. On Saturday, September 19th at 3 p.m. in the Salem Public Library, Willamette University Professor Bill Smaldone will explain the history of and the differences between communism and socialism and how they are relevant to this moment in the United States, free and open to the public. I must say, Mr. Smaldone, self-professed socialist, and I can tell you that this station may never have been started without Mr. Bill Smaldone and his great generosity in a time of crisis before this station even got on the air. Kudos to Bill, and I recommend anyone and everyone should go give a listen to what Bill Smaldone has to say. This is Mark, and you're listening to the Americana Alley right here on the Muse KMUZ, your favorite community radio station. And yes, we just had our weekly Dylan set full of covers. We had the Jonathan Bird composition, who performed this song right here in Salem in a living room, not too far from here. A Big Truck Brought It, Corin Raymond and the Sundowners from their record Paper Nickels, going back to 2013. Brand new record by Lindsay Liu is the ringleader of this tremendous collection of bluegrass women. In fact, that's the name of the record, Bluegrass Women, Elizabeth Cotton composition, Freight Train. Jocelyn and Don somehow has snuck their song in here twice. I don't know how they did it. Lost and Found Highway, 2025 release, Seminole Wind. Yeah, we played it before, accidentally played it this time, but it's a good song. And let's see, we had Martin Simpson, Weekly Dylan, Don't Think Twice, probably the finest guitar arrangement of that song I've ever heard. And let's see, when did he put that out? Someone is saying that. That's a brand new release, but and Son of a Gun, it is. A brand new release from Martin Simpson, and there's a couple others on this three-song single that I'm going to have to listen to. Okay, well, that's pretty cool. And brought to you by Americana Alley. And let's see, did we get caught up? Let's see, let's go back. We had Shannon McNally before the top of the hour, Pale Moon from Geronimo, 2005 release. Jesse Cook, brand new to the show, gave us the instrumental Afternoon at Sadie's. 2009 release, The Rumba Foundation, and they're calling that world music. So, caught up we are, and given all of these acoustic tunes, violins, like crazy so far today, let's try this one. I don't know if there's much violin in this song or not, but it's called The Violin Song from The Refugees. Check it out.

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0: And this is Mark, listening to the Americana Alley right here in the Muse, KMUZ, the mighty Muse. And here we are, let's see, what do we have? Deirdre McCullough. Played her a few times over the years, and I think last week or the week before, we played the other pairing of this EP. I think it's a two-song single, if I'm not mistaken, Deirdre McCullough. All Night Long, this one from Endless Grace, a 2022 release. So maybe I got that mixed up. Looks like I did. Rodney Crowell, his most recent, Airline Highway, 2025 release, Some Kind of Woman. Mama's Broke, their brand new 2026 release, Reunion, gave us All Alone. We had Jill Sobule in there, the late great. California Years was the 2009 release, A Good Life. Little dystopian song there, and all bad things that could happen, but if it does, we lived a good life. And we had The Refugees, and that's the second song we've played from The Refugees. And both from this 2009 release, Unbound, and this song, The Violin Song. I'm going to send that one out to Karen Craven, who never wanted to play classical piano, although she had to take those lessons. And I think that gets us caught up. 1, 2, 3, 4, 5. Yep, it prepares us for getting on the heck out of here. So, let's see, what do we have? Do we go another? Yeah, let's not. Oh, we could do that. Let's do that. Got another Todd Snyder song from The Devil You Know. Got a little classical blues song from John Shane. Rising Appalachia in this set. I'm going to call it a little tip of the hat to Pete Seeger, but it's not really. And we'll see if we get to all of these things. Let's start with Todd Snyder and Carla.
2: An empty house is hard to bear. Lonesome's falling everywhere. Without you, there's no light coming in. That lucky dog jumped a fence. Ain't seen him round here since, and I don't guess I ever will again. It didn't bother me any. I was good to that dog. And just like you, I'm going to have to.

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He made a little ruckus, though he didn't make a lot of noise. He went out like a Greek tragedy. It was a

Oh yeah. Here we are, swinging our way out of here. This is Mark, listening to Americana Alley. Yep, we got the Wood Chippers, Shane Cook, and the Wood Chippers, Kylie's Fiddle. I guess it'd be Kyle's Fiddle. Be Here for a While 2021 release from Shane Cook. We had Tenny Rain, Leaving You Behind from her 2026 release, Never Turning Back. Rising Appalachia, 2026 brand new single, Chance at Wholesome. John Shane gave his Old Bill, The Restless Soul Syndrome, his 2024 release. Started that set off with Todd Snyder and Carla. The Devil You Know, 2006 release from Todd, the late, great Todd Snyder. And let's see, what are we going out with? Oh yeah, that song I talked about, it made me think of Pete Seeger. And Tom Richter has his own song about what good things he's going to do with a hammer. So we're going to close with that one, Hammer by Tom Richter. I believe that's a single release. 2020 single release from him. So now, at 4 o'clock, Folk Alley at 6, Global Village. At 7, 80s Obsesso. 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And at 11 o'clock, it's Juke in the Back. So that sets us up with the future programming. You know what you've heard. You know what's coming up. And my job is done. Time to go. Myself, Mark, Americana Alley, KMZ, all wishing you the great rest of your week and weekend. 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
2: Welcome to Folk Alley, your weekly deep dive of the best in folk roots and Americana. It's your host, Cindy House. Okay, so coming up, we're going to be exploring three different methods of transportation that appear often in folk songs: cars, trains, and horses. I'm just going to say I could have done full hours of each of these, so let's just get to it. First, we'll start with horses. The music to this 1971 Rolling Stones song originated as a lullaby Keith Richards was writing for his newborn son. This is Wild Horses from Sticky Fingers. It's the Rolling Stones.

of a deep cut from Andrew Bird, Three White Horses from 2012's Hands of Glory release that was inspired by his old-time live sets back in the day, recorded with all acoustic instruments around a single microphone. Rachel Bayman, Equine Elvis, is about a real horse in the military who was found alive after the Battle of Little Bighorn. Listening to horse songs on Folk Alley in a bit, we'll get to train and then car songs. Nursery rhymes floating around in my head a lot these days with a toddler. So Kelly Hunt's new song, All the King's Horses, caught my attention. It's an alternative angle on a classic tale, new from Kelly Hunt.

Here's a couple of songs based on nursery rhymes centered around horses. Scottish singer-songwriter Chris Drever, If Wishes Were Horses. Also, Kelly Hunt's new song, All the King's Horses. Wrapping up our horse set, we're checking out different types of transportation that often appear in folk music. I kept finding themes over and over and over again. Coming up, we're going to be getting into train songs, which is a biggie. I'm Cindy Howes. This is Folkal. This whole hour actually was inspired by Billy String's new song, I Like Train Songs. I thought, I too like train songs. And then it kind of just grew from there. If you're wondering, why are there so many folk songs about trains? Well, railroads were like the center of America for over a century. Plus, like the rhythm of a train is so, so nice. Okay, let's do this. This is new from Billy String's, the album So Much for Goodbyes. I Like Train Songs on Folk Alley.

Bronwyn featuring Sarah Jarosz doing the Peter Rowan song Last Train, a train song about lost love, regret, and a train that has already left town. And new from Billy Strings right before that, I Like Train Songs. I'm Cindy Howes. We're in the middle of our train set on Folk Alley. Today we did horse songs. We have car songs coming up. This one is about that railroad engineer who is on the verge of a train wreck. Everybody sing along from 1970. It's a Grateful Dead.

Rhiannon Giddens, the new album Hope is the Thing with Feathers, a very North Carolina album, a cover of Elizabeth Cotton's Freight Train, rounding out our train song set, along with an instrumental from Eric Bibb, Train from Aberdeen, from an album dedicated to the Delta Blues guitarist and singer Booker White. We did our horse and train sets, and we're going to wrap up this hour of folky transportation with car songs coming right up. I'm Cindy Howes. It's Folk Alley. Not going to lie, this was the hardest set to choose since there are so many songs, not just about cars, but about driving. There's almost like a spiritual freedom that comes with driving a car. You know, not all the time, but sometimes. We're going to kick it off with a song about a 1955 Buick Roadmaster, the first real luxury automobile I had, about as slick as deer guts on a doorknob. Gross, says good old Tom Waits. Here's Old 55.

Roseanne Cash, what a heartbreaker. Black Cadillac, title track from her 2006 album, written after a devastating two-year period where she lost her father, Johnny Cash, her stepmother, June Carter Cash, and her mother, Vivian Libretto. Also heard Tom Waits with Old 55. We're playing songs about cars in this set on Folk Alley. We did trains and horses earlier. Got a couple more to get to here, including Greg Brown with Blue Car.

can't hold a candle to you. Do you remember them rides in my blue car back when it was brand?

There's got to be 75 million songs about cars in the folk music canon. And there's at least 1 million songs where you're like, you got to definitely include that one. That's one of the 1 million. Lucinda Williams, Car Wheels on a Gravel Road. And that does it for our car songs. Maybe we'll do this again because there are so many more songs. We played horse songs, train songs as well. You can listen again to this episode or check out the playlist at folkalley.com or our mobile app. I'm Cindy Howes, and this is Folk Alley.

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3: Welcome back to another hour of Folk Alley. It's your host, Cindy Howes. Coming up, we'll hear the latest from Allison Russell, also new tracks from Humbird, Jim James, Mary Gaucher. We'll hear from Leonard Cohen, Jackson Brown, some old time from Bruce Molsky and John Hartford. But first, Ani DeFranco was born September 23rd, 1970, on the cusp of Virgo and Libra, but technically a Libra. She released a book earlier this year, The Spirit of Ani, featuring conversations with Ani and author Lauren Coyle Rosen. In honor of one more exciting year of Ani, we'll do Angry Anymore on Folk Alley.